and the rest of Bigotten, Luna by Rian Borella, and There's No Rush, Just Us. That's South Side. Perfect Together, JM and Marielle, OK Racco, Brown Buds, and Pipe Dream from Green. I've got the classic Canta Matutina shortly, but right now, let me tell you that this week we are celebrating the International Day of Older Persons on the 1st of October. On December 14, 1990, the United Nations General Assembly designated October 1 as the International Day of Older Persons. The number of older people, defined as those aged 65 years old or older, tripled from around 260 million in 1980 to 761 million in 2021. Between 2021 and 2050, the global share of the older population is projected to increase from less than 10% to around 17%. In societies with aging populations, it becomes imperative to adjust to the increasing number of elderly individuals who possess a diverse range of functional capacities. The capability to carry out essential functions and partake in everyday activities is influenced not solely by an individual's inherent capacity, but also by the social and physical environments in which they reside. Supportive environments play a pivotal role in assisting older individuals to maintain their activity levels and independence as they progress in age. So let's take care of our older people right now. Classic Canta.

classic canta from Asia's Queen of Songs, Pelita Corrales. That's the classic Matonila composed by Ben Zubire or Io Carpo. And, well, the late Pelita Corrales deserves to have a street named in Cebu City. And if nobody will start it, then we, listeners of the Ori Global, will call on the Cebu City Council to start the ball rolling. Right now, I've got the what we call Labasni. Merisi. That's what Janine Berdin is singing.

The Aurea Global Labasni Boy, she does rock, and that's Janine Berdin. She's from Lapu-Lapu City, Cebu, and the song is called Mirisi. And I've got more Orig, starting off with Rene Tinapay called Kinabuhing Musikero. But let me tell you first that the Orig Global broadcasts from Hamilton City, New Zealand. 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

Auriga Global di Jakau, James Bunukan. He is proud to be from Sikihor, and he graduated from Siliman University. And let's rock your radio with this one, a distant memory from the band called, what's the name of the band? The Difficult Stranger.

Newell. That's a Cebu-based reggae entity. Their name is FIAH. That's F-I-Y-A-H with a pagbabago. Anyway, I don't have any more time, and I hope you enjoy the time together with me and the music from Bisaya original artists. And I'll leave you with a kantamen. This is Manila Pinkaw with Kaninyo Nagmahal. Minaw ta sa di urig, ha?

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Well, hello everyone. Welcome to another edition of Back Porch Bluegrass. That was a tune called Bluegrass Picking, which was we did in about 1987. Colleen Trimbeth on fiddle, me on banjo, Al Rhodes on rhythm guitar, and Daniel Beckman on the electric bass, especially with that sunny rundown that he did. It sounded really neat. And that was part of the gospel group that we were playing with at the time. And we did a lot of gospel songs and some instrumentals like that. So I hope you enjoyed that one. Let's hear from one of the classics, Curly Seckler. After his years of singing tenor with the Flat and Scrugg Show, this is an album he put out with the Shenandoah Cut-Ups with this beautiful old song, Moonlight on My Cabin, goes like this.

Oh, he's got a lovely approach to his bluegrass music. Has Curly Sector there, and the band just really supported him beautifully. We did that song at our back porch bluegrass jam session, and Baz Barry Patterson sang it and did a great job of it. Well, here's the Price sisters, Lauren Price playing mandolin and Leanna Price playing fiddles, and they both do lead and harmony vocals. They've got a bit of help from Charlie Cushman on banjo, Brian Sutton on guitar, Mike Bubb on bass, and the tune that I've picked is number 10, and no extra help on this one. It's one called Remembrance is a Golden Chain. That's a little bit hard for me to say. Remembrance is a Golden Chain. Leanne's doing the lead. Leanna is doing the lead. Lauren is doing the tenor. Alan Bartram is doing the baritone harmony. And the song just goes like this.

Oh, great song there. And they just really push it along and they sing beautifully together. Of course, as you can imagine, they're quite young sisters. I've got the

album cover in front of me, and this was recorded 9 years ago, and they look possibly in their early 20s, but they've been playing all their lives, and that's why they can play and sing together. Sounds good. Let's hear a fiddle tune from the old mountaineer, James Price, who worked with Ralph Stanley for a long time, and here he is doing Bill Monroe tune, the Louisville Breakdown.

Oh, there's some great fiddle playing going on there. And the man on banjo doing that lovely banjo solo is Jimmy Gabberhart. I don't know much about him, but boy, did he do a nice banjo solo. One of the people that I met in my first trip to the USA in 1971 when I went over with the Hamilton County Bluegrass Band was Joe Stewart. And Joe was playing with Bill Monroe at the time. I think he was playing bass at the time. But it's always hard to pin him down because he has played bass, he's played banjo, he's played guitar, he's played fiddle, and he's even played mandolin with Bill Monroe. Bill broke his collarbone, I think, in an accident. And so in the concerts they were doing, Joe Stewart stepped up and he played the mandolin parts. He recorded a lot, did several different sessions with Bill Monroe through the years. And I've got an album that I bought in my local op shop, believe it or not. I have no idea who would buy this. It's a great album. Joe Stewart sitting on top of the world, a picture of him there. Very pleasant guy to talk to, lovely. He was interested to talk to some bluegrassers from New Zealand. And he was just a real nice guy. And I was delighted to find his LP in the shop. And I'm going to play a track, very understated bluegrass, really. He's got Rule Yarborough playing five-string banjo. Joe worked with his group a lot. James Whitten on bass, and Jake Landers plays guitar on a couple of tracks, and Joe did most of the other music himself, whatever is there. And I'm just going to play the classic, Will the Circle Be Unbroken, because Joe's version is quite different from what you might expect. Here's Joe Stewart.

I told you it was a little bit different, a very bouncy version of the tune, and he did a lot with the melody, didn't he? That was Joe Stewart, and I thought it'd be fun to play him. Bill Clifton is a good friend, and he's been to New Zealand several times. First came out in 1970 for the National Banjo Pickers Convention at the Claudeland Showgrounds, and along with the Hamilton County Bluegrass Band, I got to play with Bill quite a lot on his concerts and at his workshops. And then there were subsequent visits to New Zealand, and Bill bought his own brand of bluegrass music over here, same as he had taken it to England and played throughout Europe, Holland in particular, and throughout the folk clubs in England. And we visited with him when he was in England, and we made a trip there, and he came to New Zealand a few times. Great, great guy, lovely approach to the music, big fan of the Carter family, and he knew A.P. Carter well. He befriended him and visited with him often, and it was Bill who took us to the Carter Fold, really when it was just getting up and running. And so some lots of good experiences with Bill Clifton, and here he is playing at a bluegrass festival in Holland, and I've picked out a Carter family tune because that was very typical of Bill, and he's playing autoharp. He's got Jean-Blaise Rocher on guitar, Raymond McLean on mandolin, Jost Van Es on fiddle, and Jean-Blaise Rocher played banjo on some tunes too. And Tom Gray, his friend from a long time ago, is playing bass. And here they are doing a song that I really enjoy, Gold Watch and Chain, great Carter family song, Bill Clifton.

that's Bill Clifton and the Calder's band, The Pick of the Crop, which is a pretty good name for a bluegrass band. You're listening to Back Porch Bluegrass. I'm your host, Paul Trenwith. This show comes to you from Free FM 89.0, independent community media, and we're based in Hamilton, New Zealand. This is where I've spent most of my life and been accumulating a big collection of LPs and CDs, and I'm using them for this show. This show comes entirely from my shelves, and I really enjoy picking out little lesser-known tracks that I think you might enjoy and playing them for you, just so you can appreciate the broad range of bluegrass music that there is out there. The show is syndicated through the various access radio stations in New Zealand. 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So it gets around as a radio show, and of course lots of people listen on podcasts. Thank you very much for tuning into Back Porch Bluegrass. We're sponsored by Shearer's Music Works. They do a fine job of supplying all the musical needs you could possibly want to all the people around the Waikato area. Go and see them next time you're in town. Oh, let's play some music. This is from the Price Sisters again, from the album A Heart Never Knows, and it's called the Lee Wedding Tune. Interesting name.

Oh, that was the Price Sisters with the Lee Wedding song. Lee Wedding Tune. I was going to say the Lee Wedding March, but that didn't sound right. Lee Wedding Tune. I hope the wedding all worked out and everyone was happy in the end. Let's hear from the Osborne Brothers at Back Porch Bluegrass at the jam session on Sunday. We're talking about the Osborne Brothers and their step into the realms of amplification of the instruments, because they were playing with a lot of country shows and the country band would be loud, and then the Osborne Brothers would come on and they'd have three microphones and no one could hear them, and so they just ended up putting pickups on their banjo, mandolin, guitar and bass, and just so they could be heard. But they were always about great singing, excellent harmony based around Bobby's tenor voice, and fine banjo playing from Sonny, as well as his great singing, and Bobby's mandolin playing, and they always had an excellent band. So I thought I'd play a couple of Osborne Brothers tunes for you. This is from the album Fastest Grass Alive, and I'm going to play you two tunes from it, Fastest Grass Alive and then the tune Blue Heartache, which we tried at Back Porch Bluegrass and it was a lot of fun to play. Fastest Grass Alive is written by Paul Kraft, and Blue Heartache is also written by Paul Kraft. He was a excellent songwriter and the Osborne Brothers appreciated his songwriting. Here we are with Fastest Grass Alive.

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1: You know, man, when I was a young man in high school, you believe it or not, I wanted to play football for the coach. And all those older guys, they said that he was mean and cruel, but you know, I want to play football for the coach. They said I was a little too lightweight to play linebacker, so that I'm playing right end. I want to play football.

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2: We're live here in the studio in another jornada musical, another musical journey. And this one, it will take us to, it's basic Indian music by none other than Anushka Shankar.

That was Casi Uno, which it means something like almost one. And that was Anushka Shankar on the sitar. And this was on an album called Traveler. And it's got a bunch of flamenco players on there, like Javier Limón, like Buica, El Duquende, good backing of Spain. And it really, Anushka is following her father's legacy, really. And he was, of course, a classical Indian music master on the sitar, but he also did what I consider one of the first world music albums, when he did that one, East Meets West, with Yehudi Menuhin, a classical violinist from the States,

with Ravi Shankar on the sitar, and I can't remember the name of the guy on the tabla, but it was a recording that they did back in 1967. I remember that album as a child. My father, my family have that album at home. And Anushka Shankar, we're going to give you more from the same album, Traveler, from 2011. We're going to listen another two numbers, Si No Puedo Verla, If I Can't See Her, and the next number will be Inside Me, and the title is that in English, Inside Me.

Anushka Shankar. Now, Anushka was born in London. Yeah, London, England. Her father, of course, from Delhi. He is Bengali, and her mother Tamil. And so she, as a young woman, she spent her life between London and

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And now she's got two citizenships. She's a gringa, actually. Yeah, from the States. She's got a passport and another one from the United Kingdom. But we can say quite easily that she's an Indian musician. And now she's going to perform the next album that we have for you. Well, then there's a couple of numbers that we're going to do from the album called Traces of You from 2013. And it's with Norah Jones. And Norah Jones is her half-sister. Also, she's the sister of Ravi Shankar. So Norah Jones and Anushka will give us two numbers, the song Wants It and the other one, which is the title of the album, Traces of You. Estamos aquí escuchando Jornada Musical con su amigo Javier here in Irirangi of Aingaroa, Raglan Community Radio.

Norah Jones and Anushka Shankar, the two sisters doing these beautiful numbers. Now, we continue with Anushka, and now she goes back to home, actually. The although home in here, the meaning is definitely India, because she's going to give us a raga with all the tradition. And you know, raga is kind of like a musical structure that allows the musicians, usually sitars, could be violins, tabla for sure, to improvise. So it is, so this is a longish raga. Most of them are kind of long. So be prepared for, I don't know, 18 minutes or so of celebration by Anushka Shankar.

There you go, Carl. That was Killers with A Sacrifice. Now, information on them is a little bit sparse. Apparently, they started off as a covers band in 1980 through to 1982, called Genocide. Then they became Killers from 1982, and they may still be active. So that's cool. That is cool. Yeah, that's from Encyclopedia Metallum, or metalarchives.com. This is 46 and 2. Thank you for joining me. My name is Matt. I'm in the Nelson studio of Fresh FM with you this evening. Fresh FM is the top of the South's community access radio station. Founders Park is the heritage park in Nelson that has a massive windmill out the front and a massive plane on the back sort of field area. Can't really miss it. If you go looking at Nelson on Google Maps, you'll see the plane. It'll be like, why is there a plane sitting on the grass there? Anyway, that's why. Founders Heritage Park. Now, another band that's been around for a long time. I didn't quite realise how long until I did a bit of digging. A band called Scorpions. They're a German hard rock metal band who started way back in 1965. That is crazy. Very, very crazy. Started by Rudolf Schenker. And then I think the most successful lineup featured Klaus Main and Matthias Jabs and Francis Buchholz, along with Herman Rarebell. There you go. That format, that lineup lasted from 78 through to 92. And I'm going to play a song from that lineup now. It comes from the album called Blackout. I think that was 1982. Blackout came out. It's a song called No One Like You. No One Like You by the Scorpions, coming to you on 46 and 2.

I think that guy's got one of the most recognisable voices in rock and metal. Scorpions there with a track called No One Like You. You're listening to 46 and 2 on Fresh FM. Thank you for joining me this evening. My name is Matt. I'm in the Nelson studio with you. No Maria. She said she may get here by the end of the show. We'll see. We'll see. She's having a social post-work, post-term drink at the moment with her friends. Probably a non-alcoholic margarita. How about that? We'll run with that. We'll run with that. We're going to head to Copenhagen now. That's in the old Denmark land. A band that's been around, I didn't realise this until I looked it up either, from 2001. And this is going out to the Millsies or the Millsers or the Millses, who I'm going to be catching up with in Invercargill very, very shortly, from an album called God of Angels Trust. I guess if you're going to have depression, you may as well have demonic depression. Here is Volbeat with Demonic Depression on 46 and 2.

goodbye.

cries of terror.

Pretty big sound there from a band called Volbeat. That was Demonic Depression. This is 46 and 2. I'm Matt. Thank you for joining me. Hope your day's going well. It's Friday the, what is the date? 25th of September 2026. We've got the whole daylight saving thing happening this weekend, kicking off Sunday morning. Don't forget, you've got to put your clock forward. That means you get an hour's less sleep. Is that right? Yeah, stink. Anyway, go to bed early on Saturday night. Wake up refreshed Sunday morning, knowing that you've got an extra hour of daylight. Well, you don't really have an extra hour of daylight. They're just shifting the clock. It's all a bit of a scam. But anyway, Anthrax put out a new album. I should have played some of them last week, but as I said, I was a little bit out of sorts. But I'm back. I'm on the edge of perfection, and so is this song. Ugh.

Good to hear the guys from Anthrax. I think they're on form, on point. Good stuff. That was The Edge of Perfection. Must be one of the longer songs by Anthrax, pushing 7 minutes. Not quite long song territory, but it is starting to get up there. And yeah, really, really pleased to hear them. Got a bit of a darker edge. Ooh, yeah, it's good. It's good. This is 46 and 2 on Fresh FM. Thank you for joining me. Also on Radio Southland and Free FM on the internet, on the FM frequencies, all sorts of things. Thanks for listening, however you are joining me. If you're on a wax cylinder, well, well done with the dedication. Okay, still to come. We do have the long song, and as Maria is not here,

Here, I'm going to play a long song that I know she doesn't like. So that's coming up in a while. Going to play a bit of Motley Crue now. This is going back to the Dr. Feel Good album. This is a song about, it's not a milkshake. Oh, it's a rattlesnake shake. Ugh, it's so bad. So bad.

Whoa, yeah, definitely a bit of that old boogie-woogie sounding piano in that. And I think they do a live version of one of their albums. Which one is it? Girls, Girls, Girls? Can't remember. But they do a cover of, oh my God, Jailhouse Rock. And they say something about bad beat boogie-woogie. And yeah, they kind of have that sound, really, the old Motley Crue. Yes. Now, I've just heard from Maria. She's on the bus. She's on her way here from town, so she's going to be here soon. So I'm going to play the long song that I know she does not like. I figure I'll get it started. She's going to get here before it even gets halfway finished, I'm sure. I reckon. This is 46 and 2. Thanks to the wonderful people at Beggs Music Works in Hardy Street, Nelson. They support this show. They support this station. And we are very, very happy with that. This is the long song for the evening. It is a song that is slightly long. It is the title track from the third album by a band called Sleep Token. I hear

hear some of you groan. I hear others of you celebrating. In fact, I see everybody outside the window celebrating. This is for you guys. This is Take Me Back to Eden by Sleep Token on 46 and 2.

0: And that was the long song for the evening. Hope you managed to handle that okay. The title track from Take Me Back to Eden, the third album by the band called Sleep Token. A little bit of one of these genre-defying bands that sort of smush a whole lot of stuff together. I like it. I think that was one of the tracks that made me go, oh, yeah, these guys aren't bad. I'd seen a bit of them online and was kind of like, oh, they wear masks. But then a couple of songs started to seep in, and that was one of them. Oh, my goodness. Look who's walked through the door, has managed to come in through the studio and make it in. Hello.
1: Hey, Manny.
0: Hi, how are you?
1: I'm good, thanks.
0: Good. I managed to get in the song that I knew you wouldn't like before you arrived.
1: Polyphia.
0: No.
1: Polyphia. Sleep Token.
0: Yes.
1: Ooh.
0: But that's all right. It was.
1: Oh, thanks, Maddie. I appreciate that you're thinking of me.
0: Yeah, well, you said you were on the bus, and I thought, oh, I probably won't get it all in. Luckily, you were slightly standing out there talking for a little bit.
1: I did get held up between the bus, the gate, and getting here. Oh. So, chatty chat. Which is kind of my superpower. So, we discovered at school today. It's my superpower. What can I say?
0: What can you say? All right, we're going to go with a track now, especially for you. From 1988, it's a band called Ministry. It is Stigmata.
1: Oh, I appreciate that so much, Maddie.

0: Of course, that was Uncle Al from Ministry with the track Stigmata. And he says in his 2013 autobiography, Ministry of the Lost Gospels, that Stigmata was one of their most popular songs, but he hates it for being too simplistic. And its use of sampled rather than actual guitars. And he said that he wrote Stigmata last minute after realising he'd need another song to complete the album. And the album, of course, is The Land of Rape and Honey, which came out in 1988. Yeah, that's right, Maddie.
1: Cool, cool. I don't think it's too bad a track. It does sound very Machine Gunny. I will say that. I don't think it's too bad.
0: Well, there is a lot of distorted vocals and guitars and compressed drum machine loops, et cetera, et cetera.
1: Yes, yes. I know. I think when I heard that, I was trying to work out whether they were a live band or whether it was just purely drum machines and synthesizers. I was very confused for a start with Ministry, trying to work out quite. And then I saw them and it's like, oh, no, they are a band. They're not just like some dude with a machine making a bunch of dugga-dugga-dugga-dugga sounds.
0: It is said that Stigmata is one of those songs that shaped rock and roll, and Rock and Roll Hall of Fame is said to have quoted that.
1: Oh, there you go.
0: If that makes any sense at all.
1: It does. Makes a little bit of sense. Okay.
0: Yeah.
1: All right, this is 46 and 2, thanks to Biggs Music Works on Fresh FM, Radio Southland, Free FM. Thank you for joining us. We're broadcasting out of our Nelson studio at Founders Heritage Park. Fresh FM was down at the old Sublime Coffee today in Hardy Street, which was pretty cool. Gave away a double pass to Shafu and the Crates, who are playing in town in a couple of weeks.
0: Awesome.
1: There is another double pass to give away if anybody wants it. Go to freshfm.co.nz, go to the contact page, use the keyword Shafu, get yourself in the draw to win another double pass. It'll be a good gig, I think. Support from a bunch of people, including, I think, even King Kapisi is one of the supports. Mm. Should be pretty cool. Here is a bit of old PJ Harvey heading to the UK from the first album called Rid of Me. This is Man Size.

0: Oh, I think she's got a great voice. That is PJ Harvey. That was Man Size. Hope you enjoyed that, Maria.
1: I did, Maddie. I've never been a big fan of PJ Harvey. And across the years that you've been putting PJ Harvey on the stereo, it's kind of growing on me.
0: Oh, good.
1: Yeah.
0: Nice to hear. Nice to hear. It's getting close to 6 o'clock, really. We've only got about 7.5 minutes to go. We're going to try and squeeze in a few more songs, though. What do you reckon?
1: I think so, Maddie. Let's cut the chat and just get to it.
0: All right. Here's Luna, Smashing Pumpkins.

0: hope you enjoyed that. Hope you've enjoyed the show. We've been here thanks to Beggs Music Works. We're about to say goodbye. Squeeze in one more song from the band Claimus from Wellington, one of my favourite Kiwi bands. It's a song called Superliminal. They've got a new single out. They've got a release party coming up soon too. We'll catch you later. Right, Maria?
1: We'll be back next week or not, because we could be a pre-record, because we could be away.
0: Oh, that's true. All right. Leaving you with Claimus. Enjoy it. Thanks, Beggs Music Works. Thanks to you. See you in Invercargill. Woohoo!

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1: We know what you know about these people. 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
2: 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And this is what's known as Dead Air.

breath and trying to keep the mind there helps accomplish both. In the same way we train a dog by making it do the same thing over and over again, we can train the mind by continually bringing it back. The longer the mind can concentrate, the more settled it becomes, and the more it is able to penetrate an object deeply. Also, if we can keep the mind alert and mindful, not allowing it to run away with whatever comes up, it becomes easier to see how it makes up its stories, gets caught up in things, and often leads us astray. So it's a good idea to start every meditation session with a breathing meditation. If you want to know more about this, we've made a meditation CD from a radio program I made some years ago, and I'll be happy to organize you a free copy if you email to me at tenzin_chozang@hotmail.com. That's tenzin_chozang@hotmail.com. But now let's do a short breathing meditation. The aim is to keep your mind on the breath, and when it wanders, to bring it back again. That is all. Don't worry if it wanders. That is natural. Just gently, and without any comment, bring it back and concentrate again. It's very important not to have expectations. If you expect to get a still mind, it will probably just run over the place, all over the place, and make you frustrated. Then the whole exercise will be a waste of time. Just bring the mind back onto the breath and keep it there, letting whatever else happens, happen. The mind will, of its own accord, eventually start settling down. Maybe not in this meditation, but if you develop a consistent practice, in due course it will. When meditating, it's most important to keep a straight back. If you slump, you'll just get dopey or go to sleep, whereas if you're too rigid, the mind will not settle. So the back must be comfortably straight. Otherwise, just sit comfortably. You can keep your eyes open or closed as you wish. His Holiness recommends keeping the eyes slightly open, gazing down the length of your nose to a point in front of you. However, not if that point is on a very colorful carpet. That may be too distracting. It may help to count the out-breaths up to 10, and then go backwards back to 1, and so on. If you lose the count, just go back to 1 and start again. The counting is only to help keep the mind on the breath and has no significance of its own. So, okay, now sit comfortably and with a straight back and bring your mind onto the breath. We're going to play a soothing background chant, but if it disturbs you, please turn the volume of your radio down.

Now come out of meditation. What did you find? Perhaps thoughts came thick and fast, and you found it difficult to keep focused on the breath. That is quite usual, and nothing to get frustrated about. Sometimes when people start meditating, they say that instead of calming their mind, meditation makes it even more busy. Actually, they're just noticing the busyness for the first time. But perhaps your mind settled down quite easily. That's fine, but don't get stuck on it. Next time your mind might decide to go walkabout just to be contrary. So just approach each meditation session with no expectations. Now let's do an analytical meditation on this precious human rebirth. I will lead you through it step by step. The idea in this type of meditation is to go over it again and again until a strong conviction takes hold. Then stop analyzing and sit with a conviction until it starts to fade. Then start the analysis again. Continue this until the conviction is so firmly set it won't change even under duress. We can't do all that in the limited time we have here, so we'll just go through the meditation once to give you a framework to work with. And please remember, this is a framework. The best type of analytical meditation is based on your own experience, so use that as much as possible. For instance, when I was staying in India at the monastery, I occasionally had to go into the nearest city, where I often saw an old beggar woman who couldn't talk or walk, sitting in the dust, crying out for small change. She was a thin, wretched creature, straggling and dirty because she had to crawl everywhere in the filthy streets. I don't think she had anybody to look after her. She's a good example of the kind of situation I could be born into in a coming life, and a great wake-up call to get on and practice. So similarly, please find instances in your own experience to use in your meditation, and that will make it meaningful. Also, motivation is very important. If we can make our motivations positive, usually to benefit others, the action will have a very positive result. But if we are careless or wish to harm others, the action will have a negative result. So before starting a meditation, we must make sure our motivation isn't tainted by some kind of worldly desire, like wanting to be thought a great spiritual practitioner. Oh, look at me. I'm such a good meditator, I can even sit for half an hour. Such a motivation is just self-serving, and in the long run will not bring positive results, even though someone might give us a bundle of $100 notes because we convinced them we're some kind of yogi or something. So before we do this next meditation, let's set a good motivation. The best is to attain enlightenment so we can help ourselves and all others get out of samsara, the round of suffering, just as the Buddha did. Please try to generate this motivation, but if that's too difficult, at least have the motivation to get yourself out of samsara. Thank you. Now sit comfortably again, and in meditation, focus your mind on what it would be like to be born as a beggar in India. You don't know whether you'll eat from day to day. You live on the dusty streets which dogs, cows and even people use as a toilet. You only have one set of rags to wear day in and day out.

Imagine what it must be like to be spurned, even kicked, when begging for just a few cents for something to eat. If you get sick, you get very little help, and you know you'll have to beg until you die. Think what it must be like to be born into that situation.

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You have to follow the government line or you will go through the most horrible type of punishment. The way you behave is severely restricted, and you certainly will have a very hard time if you believe in Buddha and his teachings. You may even be killed. Think what it must be like to live in that kind of society.

Imagine living in a place like Darfur, where roaming militia torture, rape, and kill people indiscriminately, where it's difficult to leave your home just to get food and water, which are scarce anyway, and where the environment is harsh and filled with wild animals, poisonous snakes, insects, and so on. Imagine being born into that kind of situation.

Now remember New Zealand. We have a comparatively liberal government that allows us to believe and practice as we wish. The people are generally friendly and tolerant, and the environment is benign and green with no wild animals or poisonous creatures. Food and shelter is easy to get. This is such a good opportunity to really make some progress on our spiritual path, and we'd better use it well, as it won't come easily again.

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That was Joan Jett and the Blackhearts, I Love Rock and Roll, live in New York in 1982. Joan Jett is known as the Queen of Rock and Roll. She rose to fame in the 1970s with her band, The Runaways, before forming the Blackhearts. Joan Jett's powerful voice and her fierce attitude have solidified her as a rock icon. You are listening to Trinket Box. Today's edition is celebrating rock chicks, and all tracks are live recordings. My name is Maria, and I am here with you for the next hour broadcasting on Fresh FM from Founders Heritage Park in Nelson. Next up is Pat Benatar. Hit me with your best shot live in Austin in 1981.

Pat Benatar with Hit Me With Your Best Shot. She is a four-time Grammy Award-winning artist known for her powerhouse vocals and hits in the 1980s. She is one of the leading female rock stars of her time with a string of successful albums and singles. Stevie Nicks is best known as the lead vocalist of Fleetwood Mac, but her solo career also produced some iconic rock hits. Her unique voice and mystical aura have captivated audiences for decades. The song I have chosen is Edge of 17, and it is a live recording from her 24-carat gold tour. Here it is now, Edge of 17.

That was The Pretenders featuring Chrissie Hynde with Brass and Pocket live in Santa Monica in 1981. Chrissie Hynde is the founder and lead vocalist of the band. Her tough yet vulnerable vocals combined with catchy melodies have helped The Pretenders achieve international success. Up next is Alanis Morissette with the track You Oughta Know live at London O2 Shepherd's Bush Empire from 2020. Here it is now, Alanis Morissette, You Oughta Know.

That was Alanis Morissette with the track You Ought to Know from Jagged Little Pill. She broke into the rock scene in the 1990s with her angsty and raw lyrics. Her album Jagged Little Pill remains a classic in the genre, earning her multiple Grammy Awards. You're listening to Trinket Box. A replay of this edition can be heard next Monday at noon on Fresh FM, Radio Southland Monday nights at 10, and Otago Access Radio every second Thursday afternoon at 1:30. 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Shirley Manson is the lead singer of the alternative rock band Garbage. Her distinctive voice and edgy persona have made Garbage a unique presence in the rock music world. Up now, the track Stupid Girl from 1995.

0: From his 2005 appearance on Sir Michael Parkinson's British talk show, Parkinson, here's Paul McCartney.
1: What Michael does, he invites you on the show and you sort of say, great. And he says, we've got film, you won't need to do anything. And then he says, could you bring a guitar? And you go, yeah, but I'm not really prepared. And he says, well, no, but, you know, I'll hand you it, which he's just done. Okay, I'll tell you what, the only thing I was thinking of doing, it's not really performing, just explaining a little thing. Before I did that Jenny Wren piece, and it's like a finger-picking style that I'm not actually very good at, but it's a... So it's got this little sort of... It's got a melody going on the top and a bass line going at the same time. And I was explaining to the American audiences what... how that sort of started. It was because me and George used to sit around learning all the old... the basic rock and roll chords. But there was one little thing we used to do, which was a sort of semi-classical thing. It was a little show-off piece we had. Well, it was actually classical, but we made it semi. We didn't quite know it, you know, but it was a thing by Bach, and it went like this. And so, wait for it. So, it actually goes da da da da da da da da da da da da da da da da da da da da da da da da da da da da da da da da da da da da da da da da da da da da da da da da da da da da da da da da da da da da da da da da da da. For the moon to rise. And I said, I'm not prepared. All of them.

waiting for this moment to arise. You are only waiting for this moment to arise. You are only waiting for this moment to arise.

That was American composer Aaron Copland's Fanfare for the Common Man, written in late 1942 for the Cincinnati Symphony Orchestra. Copland composed it to commemorate the workers and soldiers at the heart of America's war effort. In 1977, British prog rockers Emerson, Lake and Palmer adapted the piece for their album, Works Volume 1. To quote Stuart Young, the band's manager at the time, "We had to get the permission of Aaron Copland, the composer. The publishing house said, forget it. So I got Mr. Copland's home phone number, called him up, and he was very friendly on the phone. And he says, send it to me, let me listen. And he loved it. He called me up and he said, this is brilliant, this is fantastic, this is doing something with my music."

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I'm John Chapman, one of your rotating cast of hosts, all with different musical backgrounds, all based here in Dunedin, and all of us love exploring and sharing New Zealand music with you. Tonight's show is a bit of a stretch, really. Anyone who knows me knows that one of my favorite bands of all time is Pearls Before Swine, famous progenitors of the acid

folk scene of the late 1960s, and their singer-songwriter Tom Rapp, who went on to a rich, though brief, solo career full of fantastical poetry and surprising depth. Now, this is a show about New Zealand music, and Tom was from Florida and later Philadelphia, but we do have one track that qualifies, which I'll explain and play later. Tom was a friend of mine, and so in the meantime, we'll pay tribute to him by listening to a bunch of New Zealand songs in the same spirit as Tom's music. Let's start with Waves from their 1975 self-titled album. Here's the Water Lady song.

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That last track was Aquarium by The Forgiving from 1972, a band of two brothers often called New Zealand's incredible string band, though they're probably closer to the Freaks on the ESP label, like the Fugs and the Gods and their label mates Tom Rapp and Pearls Before Swine, the US band who were pioneers of the acid folk movement. Singer-songwriter Tom Rapp called his style of music constructive melancholy, something I've always thought of as his take on the blues. Deep and heavy and a bit sad, but it makes you feel so good too. Here's a local take on it with Dave Jordan's 1968 song, Seasons.

Welcome back to Certain Sound on Otago Access Radio. Tonight we're celebrating the spirit of acid folk legends Tom Rapp and Pearls Before Swine. That was our own acid folk legends Tamburlaine with Lady Wakes Up from their debut album. I interviewed Simon Morris from Tamburlaine for Audio Culture several years back, where he name-dropped Pearls Before Swine as an influence. Tom Rapp was my dear friend when I lived in Philadelphia, and he knew my interest in New Zealand culture and lent me Janet Frame's Angel at My Table autobiographical trilogy before it ever visited this country. Next up is Shona Lang with This Moment Here from her 1974 second album, Shooting Stars Are Only Seen at Night.

You were listening to Certain Sound. That was Haystack with their 1977 song, Let's Go to London, as we continue to reflect on the spirit of Tom Rat and Pearls Before Swine. Here's a track by Ramzi Najm, a Palestinian-American self-described cultural refugee to New Zealand, someone whose soul record is a perfect gem of melancholy, wisdom, and lyricism in the same spirit as Tom Rapp, though recorded 20 years after Pearls Before Swine. Here he is with Rodeo from 1987.

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And that was Turiya with Thread of Gold from 1989. Before I play our next track from one of our strongest homegrown acid folk records, I want to tell you a bit more about Tom Rapp and Pearls Before Swine. I mentioned before he was on the famous underground label ESP, where his first two albums were by far their largest sellers, in the hundreds of thousands. But Tom's also famous for signing one of the worst contracts in music history. Pearls Before Swine formed and recorded their first album when Tom was barely out of his teens and naively trusted agents and labels who ripped him off brutally, claiming all the rights to his music for the next 40 years until just before his death in 2018. After a final gig with Patti Smith in 1976, he dropped out of music for over 20 years and became a civil rights lawyer. Christchurch band Serenity, whose 1972 album Peace of Mind is a stone classic of local psych folk, are up next with Sandalmaker.

0: Welcome back to Certain Sound. That was Dunedin band Lutha with Empty Rooms, a track filled with the wisdom and wonder of the acid folk style. One of the styles we're exploring tonight as I pay tribute to American singer-songwriter Tom Rapp of Pearls Before Swine. When I lived in Philadelphia, I was friends with Tom and later played in his band for a couple of gigs. I was already heavily into New Zealand music then, and Tom and I went to see Dunedin musician and arts laureate Alistair Galbraith when he played in Philly. I'd met Alistair at another gig a year or so earlier and was delighted to introduce the two. Turned out they were already both fans of each other's work. Here's Alistair Galbraith live at the Khyber Pass in Philadelphia in 1993 with Ivy Bound.
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It's Nobody But You from Fai Baba. And before that, Elvis Costello and I Don't Want to Go to Chelsea. Time now just on 7.43, 17 minutes to 8. At 8 o'clock, we'll bring you the latest RNZ news. And then pito kororo headlines for that bulletin. North Shore Hospital emergency nurses have won a victory and are set

to get the staff they've been asking for since before their nightmare winter. Health New Zealand has promised to employ 24 new nurses, which is one shy of the number the ED nurses said they were promised months ago. The nurses spoke out in August about how they were struggling in an emergency department that sometimes had triple the number of patients it was staffed to deal with. They called it a state of emergency, saying patients were being left in soiled beds and they were worried they couldn't care for them safely. And cybersecurity expert at US firm Recorded Future, Dan Elliott, hopes unified pressure from the Five Eyes countries will force big tech developers to issue faster warnings about AI breakout hacks. US developer OpenAI, which took months to alert the Australian government to an autonomous hack on Medicare by an experimental model, apologised for that on Tuesday. And Elliott says even if the firms change their behaviour, other forces are currently making his job harder. More on those stories and others coming up with RNZ News at 8. We go now to the feature album this week. Remember, it is Wild Pink and Still Coming Down. This track is called Relaxing Special Interests.

Wild Pink and the track Relaxing Special Interests off the feature album Still Coming Down. I'll have another track after 8 o'clock from that album, and if you would like to find out more, go to freefm.org.nz or our Facebook page and follow the link there. Got music from Ray coming up, and also Dixie's Midnight Runners and The Chills to take us right up to news time. Now it's time for

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1: Hi, it's Ivan Navara Lounge here. Welcome to the week starting Monday the 28th of September. We kick off on Wednesday the 30th with an open mic night, and it's already a full board with an end-up band at the end. It's going to be a fantastic night. Get along to one before it's too late to. Then we go into Thursday the 1st of October. It's going to be a silent black and white movie night. Think Keystone Cops, Charlie Chaplin, and old horror movies. Friday the 2nd, Where's Rose? Waikato band, fantastic band to dance to, and they're joined by Auckland band The Bobby Holidays, another all-original band. That's Friday night sorted for you. Saturday the 3rd, we have the last DJ Goldfinger Saturday night before Navara Lounge closed down party night. So yeah, it's going to be a dance party night on Saturday the 3rd of October. Check everything out on Facebook, follow us on Instagram and Twitter, and have a great week.
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2: He aha te wā. Ko te waru karaka I te ata. It's 8 a.m.
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3: RNZ News at 8. Kia ora, good morning. I'm Nicola Wright. The former Speaker of Parliament and Labour List MP Adrian Rudafair has died. Mr Rudafair had been an MP since 2014 when he won the Te Tai Hoauru seat. He lost the seat in 2023 but was a List MP for the past 3 years. He was elected as Speaker in 2022 and served for just over a year. Green Party co-leader Chloe Swarbrick says Adrian Rudafair was a gentle and kind person who brought calm to Parliament.
4: Adrian was a beautiful, beautiful man, and I think anybody who saw the way that he brought calm to the House of Parliament, a place that is not particularly renowned for its calm, is kindness and generosity of spirit. That's a huge loss to our country.
3: Chloe Swarbrick says Mr. Rudafair's kindness was backed by a strong resolve behind the scenes. National Party finance spokesperson Nicola Willis says she would only consider income tax cuts once the government's books are back in surplus. Treasury is predicting a surplus in 2028-29, earlier than previously forecast. Nicola Willis has previously hinted that National could adjust tax settings to prevent inflation pushing people into higher brackets. But she told Morning Report debt must be wiped first.
5: Working people shouldn't be treated like a bottomless ATM who just have to pay more and more tax as their incomes grow. So that is something that in the future we will have an announcement on in this election campaign. But look, bottom line, we've got to get back to surplus first.
3: Nicola Willis says National will clarify its tax policy during the campaign. An employment lawyer says New Zealand needs a stronger culture of accountability for workplace safety following the resignation of Tauranga City Council's chief executive. Marty Grenfell has stepped down a month and a half after a damning review found January's Moau landslide, in which 6 people died, could have been prevented. Safety and employment lawyer Hazel Armstrong told Morning Report it was about time.
6: He's taken 8 months to decide that he needed to be accountable, so I think it's the least that could have happened.
3: Hazel Armstrong says New Zealand has a systemic issue with safety incidents, such as the Pike River mine disaster and Whakaari White Island. A new immigration platform has allowed visas to be automatically approved without human intervention. More than 55 job checks and visitor visas were auto-approved before the fault was discovered last year. Jill Bonnet reports.
7: The law already allowed automated decisions at Immigration New Zealand, and the programme called Future Services was eventually expected to see visas approved by machines. But it was years away from that point when the agency discovered a visitor visa approved with no manual assessment. A full sweep discovered 32 visitor visa applications and 23 job checks were approved in the same way in the previous 3 years. Immigration says a fault had allowed the automated process to run more than once on a visa application, leading to it bypassing the human assessment stage.
3: Emergency doctors say workforce investment needs to increase and keep increasing to stay on top of demand. A report by the Australasian College for Emergency Medicine shows record high emergency department visits, more than 1.4 million annually, up 21% from 2016. New Zealand spokesperson Dr. Michael Connolly says recent government funding boosts are a step in the right direction.
8: We're behind, right? So any advancement or investment into workforce is trying to bring us up to where we should have already been. And then we have to go beyond that because the number of patients are going to continue to increase, the complexity is going to continue to increase.
3: Dr. Michael Connolly says treating patients in hallways is putting patients at risk. RNZ's next chief executive will be Jason Winstanley. He's currently chief audio officer at NZME, and his career in radio spans more than 25 years. He replaces Paul Thompson, who leaves in December after 13 years in the job. Board Chair Brent Impey says that in a very strong field, Mr. Winstanley stood out for his deep understanding of radio audiences and record of achieving results. Dutch police have arrested a suspected member of the Shiny Hunters cybercrime group that claimed to have stolen sensitive information on staff of the US's FBI. The group claimed to have every agent's name, role, badge number and personal details. A 24-year-old man from Amsterdam was arrested on suspicion of being part of the group. More than 170,000 young people are not enrolled to vote in this year's general election. Just 61% of 18 to 24-year-olds are enrolled, down from 77% at the 2023 election. First-time voters Josh Aikenhead and Chad Christian Morkel say schools should do more to help young people understand politics. That's the news.
0: 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Now for today's Waikato weather forecast.
9: Very good morning to you. Thanks for joining us. It's 8:05 now. Te mai te pai hoa reiru mō Waikato I tēnei rā. Areas of morning fog, otherwise partly cloudy with isolated showers, mainly in the west, clearing to fine this evening, westerlies. 17 should be the high today with 4 overnight. Tomorrow, apopo, fine with cloudy patches in the morning, westerlies developing through the morning, 17. To Rāmere, Friday, mostly cloudy with isolated showers, clearing to fine in the morning with westerlies developing. And to Rahorori, Saturday, partly cloudy, isolated showers developing in the afternoon. So westers dying out in the afternoon. Looking at the current conditions, sky is clearing a wee bit, high cloud, becoming finer. It is calm and the temperature's stuck on 6 degrees. 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Tui a Ngāreo o Te Hapori. Music now from Aldous Haring, track called One Stop.

0: That is the Brewers Band and SLPM. Got more music on the way shortly. The Mutton Birds are coming up. Local music from Rise Up Pisa. And a track off our feature album coming up shortly too. A little later on, around 20 to 9, I'll be replaying an interview for you, which was recorded by our colleagues at Wellington Access Radio with Lee Jacquard, who is Deputy Chief Executive for Strategy, Governance and Development for the Electoral Commission, talking about the Election Access Fund, what it is, who it's for, how to apply for it and so on. So we'll have that interview for you around about 20 to 9 as well. Then, of course, at 9 o'clock we'll have the latest RNZ news.
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That is Raisa Beza, local music with the track Strong Women. And it's just on 28 past 8 now. This is The Free Breakfast, and we go once again to the feature album Still Coming Down by Wild Pink. And this track is Round of Applause at the end of the...

Round of applause at the end of the world from Wild Pink off the feature album Still Coming Down. I'll have another track after 9 o'clock. It's coming up to 27 to 9 now. You're listening to

to the Free Breakfast with Mike Williams. And this is Resurgence Revival Chorus. Sorry, Resistance Revival Chorus. And all you fascists bound to lose.

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0: with a billboard. I think my dad was quite upset to see it demolished. It was his legacy. He did build a really good vision that was everything he wanted it to be. And I think everybody else enjoyed what he created. I certainly did, and I'm really proud of him.
1: That was Lisa Iagun, the daughter of Phil Magbotiwan, who founded the Reno nightclub in 1962. She was speaking to Matt Pintus in 2022. Manchester today is known around the world for its music scene, largely thanks to live music venues, pubs and clubs like the Reno. Kath McDermott is a producer at the BBC's dedicated contemporary music channel, Six Music, and has for many years been a Manchester DJ in a variety of different clubs. And Kath is with us now. So how important was the Reno in the sort of broad scale of the evolution of Manchester's music scene?
2: It's hard to underestimate the legacy of the Reno. I think it was crucially important, not only for that community, which was, you know, very much on the back foot at that point, dealing with racism, especially from Greater Manchester Police, but also just in terms of bringing together different communities, especially the mixed race community, who were quite underserved at that time. I think the music that was playing there was incredible. I was too young to go to the original Reno, but I did go to the reunion about 10 years ago. Persian was a really influential DJ and was going to a record shop called Spin In to get US soul imports that were coming over. So it was very fresh music. And the reunion was just incredible experience to be there with, not only hearing the music and the DJs, but seeing the people that had gone there just really dancing and there with their kids as well. It was great.
1: It's important to sort of stress that Manchester is a, and always has been, a culturally and racially diverse place, which would have fed into the sorts of characters and indeed the music that you've just referenced.
2: Absolutely. Manchester, over the years, has embraced so many different communities coming into the city, from obviously the Windrush generation and subsequent generations from South Asia. And that has also fed into the cultural ecology of the city. So there are various DJs and promoters like Bauraj Samre of South Asian heritage, Rena Lady Beige, who puts on not-for-profit parties in the city. We also have a huge student population in Manchester. A lot of those people come and stay and live and contribute to the city, large Chinese community, etc. And also we've become a bit of a hub for queer people from across the UK and across the world who feel like this is a safe city. Every layer of that influx has led to the cultural development of the city.
1: Yeah, you're talking about a cultural melting pot almost. And was that reflected in the music that came out of Manchester in the 1960s and onwards? Not just the DJing, but the actual music being created.
2: Yeah, I think there's definitely layers of it. And you can hear a sort of symbiosis of different elements, not just from around the world, but also joining together guitars and dance music, creating that sort of very famous Manchester sound that was pervaded by Happy Mondays and the Stone Roses. And, you know, we're the city that embraced Northern Soul first. So we were playing black underground dance music from the States in our city's clubs from the 60s onwards. And we have a lot of similarities with different communities abroad, and we bring together their music and enjoy it and create something new from it.
1: Manchester embraced global influences, took in global influences. Has it gone the other way? Has Manchester's music spread around the world, influenced other musicians?
2: Yeah, Manchester's cited regularly, and working in new music, I can hear its influence. It comes back to us, I think, especially with dance music. We had artists like New Order who were creating some of the earliest electronic music that was then exported to cities like Detroit and Chicago, consumed by black community there, who then developed house and techno music, which we then understood because we had that experience of electronic music. And so it's continually in a cycle. And there's so many young indie bands now that would cite bands like the Stones.

0: Roses as being crucially important, let alone bands such as Oasis.
1: That's Kath McDermott from BBC Six Music. From Manchester music to the region's art history next. Harold Riley was an acclaimed painter who captured the essence of Greater Manchester from daily scenes to sporting events. But he's also known for his portraits. One of the most celebrated is the one he painted of Nelson Mandela. In 2025, Rena Stanton Sharma dived into archive recordings to tell the story of how that came about.
2: The thing about Nelson Mandela that really was, if you like, the essence of him was humility. I painted a lot of people, painted a few popes, a few presidents. I'll tell you something, humility is a wonderful, wonderful essence in a person. It's the soul of a person. I mean, President Kennedy, for instance, he wasn't big on humility. I mean, he had many other things. He was a wonderful man, handsome man. But Nelson Mandela, when I went to see him on one occasion, Zelda, his secretary, said, "Oh, Mr. Riley's here. You remember Mr. Riley?" He said, "Oh, yes. Does he remember me, do you think?" I mean, it was that kind of thing that he wanted to put you at ease.
3: That's the English artist Harold Riley speaking to a BBC programme that paid tribute to Nelson Mandela shortly after he died in 2013. He described the capturing on canvas of the first black president of South Africa as one of the greatest experiences of his life.
2: You have to, if you're doing something, somebody like one of the greatest men that has ever lived, you must in fact make it not just iconic, but you must in fact make it real. I don't know about politics. I don't know about a lot of things to do with the ins and outs of his political life. But what I do know is what I tried to find out about him as a man. And what I tried to find out and what I did find was that he instinctively had love. He had kindness and love in him. And he loved life, he loved people, he liked to joke, he liked to laugh, but somehow or another there was always in him the feeling that he was believable. You know, that's important. You're always at ease with someone you believe.
3: The painting in Earthy Yellows and Greens shows Mandela with grey hair reclined on an armchair, looking relaxed and reading his newspaper in front of a hilly landscape and mountain. The African National Congress leader sat for Harold six times in Cape Town and Johannesburg over 18 months, and the final sitting was held in 2002. He told the BBC's Nikki Campbell about how they got on.
2: If you paint the kind of traditional portrait I do, that is a relationship between a person and yourself when you're looking at them, talking to them. So he sat easily and he said, "What do you want me to do?" Because I haven't done it before. So I said, "Well, just sit there and talk to me. Let's talk about whatever you want. And I'll make drawings." I made a whole series of drawings. And from those drawings, I then put together the picture. But in the course of doing the drawings, various things occurred and various realizations about him. I mean, the first thing is he was charismatic, unbelievably charismatic. And you can't paint charisma. So the point is you've got to find symbols which you can put into a picture, which would actually say something in a way that would, if you like, suggest humility. He, for instance, wanted to talk about people that I'd painted, asked me if I'd ever painted Joe Louis, for instance. Joe Louis, the heavyweight boxer, was somebody he actually idolized.
4: He loved the Brown Bomber, didn't he?
2: Oh, he did, yeah. And he said, did you ever see him, Mr. Ryan? I said, "Yeah, I did. I saw him in Las Vegas sitting outside a casino, as a host, inviting people in." And he said, "What was he like?" I said, "He had great dignity."
3: Harold Riley was born in 1934 in Salford, in the northwest of England, and sold his first painting at just 11 years old. He was friends with fellow painter L.S. Lowry, who grew up in the city and was best known for his white and brown scenes of industrial landscapes and mills and stick-like figures. Harold recalled his first sale when he spoke to the BBC's Sam Walker in 2013.
2: Lowry came to Salford Grammar School, where I was, and we had an exhibition, a school exhibition of drawings and paintings. And he saw a picture of mine of the railway bridge at Stott Lane in Salford. And he thought it was very good and suggested I came with him. We went to the City Art Gallery. And the director at the time was a man called Frape. And he was the man who collected all the Lowry's.

0: the city. And he said to Mr. Frabe, "Oh, I think this is very good, and I think this young man is very good." He said, "I think you should buy it." And Mr. Frabe said, "Well, how much does he want for it?" So Lowry...
1: What did you ask for?
0: I didn't ask for anything. Lowry governed the whole thing. He said, 30 shillings, sir. So he said, 30 shillings? All right, 30 shillings. So I got 30 shillings there and then, and I went straight to the Co-op at Pendleton Church and bought a plaid shirt.
2: That's roughly $20 today. Not bad for an 11-year-old. Harold's father was a pianist, and both his grandfather and great-grandfather were painters. He studied at the Slade School of Fine Art in London before travelling to Italy and Spain for postgraduate courses. But he'd always returned to Salford, a largely working-class area, where he documented what he perceived to be a disappearing way of life through sketches, photographs and paintings. Although his passion for art was clear from a young age, he was also a budding footballer as a teenager and attracted the attention of a Manchester United scout. He incorporated his love of the game into his life as an artist, capturing players and fans, as he told another BBC programme.
0: Sport was the one place where everybody came together, you know, where you would have a man from the pit standing next to a clergyman, standing next to a businessman, standing next to a bus driver. And it didn't matter about the religion, it didn't matter about what they earned, they stood together. There was no other system where that happened. And I've always felt that if I go and sit on the touchline at Old Trafford, which I've done for nearly 50 years now, and made drawings, I've experienced something, a kind of theatre of movement and expression which has stimulated me and excited me. I mean, as Degas went to the ballet, I went to the football match.
2: Harold was given a special award in 2017, and that came with some unusual privileges.
3: There are few entitled to do this. The artist Harold Riley is now one of them. A freeman of Salford has the right to run sheep wherever he wants. It's a privilege dating back to medieval times, but laced with modern meaning.
2: In this television clip from ITV News, you can see an elderly Harold being pushed in his wheelchair down the street in a parade with musicians and a sword in his hand. And in front of him, there's a flock of sheep.
3: Riley is Salford born and bred and has for 70 years been documenting the changing face of his city. His reputation is worldwide.
2: As well as painting popes and presidents, he was also commissioned to paint members of the British royal family. But it's his portrait of Mandela which remains one of his most significant commissions. It was unveiled in 2005 and raised over $1 million for South African children's charities at an auction held at the Rockefeller Center in New York. It was reportedly bought by a group of Hollywood celebrities.
0: Most people think a portrait is an attempt to make something look like somebody else. That's what an artisan can do, an illustrator. What a portrait really is about is how the artist feels about the person he's painting. I felt with Nelson Mandela an element of one of the most important things which art is really all about, and that's love. He had love in him. He had love for life. He had love for people.
4: Harold Riley, who died in 2023 at the age of 88, speaking in an archive recording brought to us by Rena Stanton-Sharma. And you can see a photo of Harold Riley alongside his famous portrait of Nelson Mandela on our website. Go to bbc.com/witnesshistory. Still to come, a revolutionary computer developed in Manchester and the fight for the right to enjoy the countryside. But before that, we have the story of how Manchester played a significant role in the eventual decolonization of Africa. It was in 1945 that prominent black activists, intellectuals and trade union leaders from around the world travelled to the city to attend a pivotal meeting. In 2020, Alex Last went through archive recordings, including an interview with the late African National Congress activist and writer Peter Abrams, to tell the story.
5: I was in a dream. I was seeing something I had not thought of before. I was seeing the possibility of a free continent. And remember, all of Africa still belonged to the white people. It wasn't until then, that Pan-African Congress, that I saw the way ahead clearly and knew

0: One day, all of Africa would be free.
1: Abrahams was one of around 200 people, many from Africa and the Caribbean, who'd gathered to attend the 5th Pan-African Congress, being held in a town hall in Chorlton, Manchester, just months after the end of the Second World War. They were there to discuss common problems, racism, discrimination, economic inequality, and how to win independence for the colonies.
2: The world had just gone through a major war, a war against fascism in which people from Africa, the Caribbean and elsewhere had contributed their lives for self-determination, against racism and the ideologies of racism. And so there was great anticipation about this new world dawning.
1: Professor Hakim Adi from Chichester University is a historian and the author of a book about the 5th Pan-African Congress.
2: And Africans, people of African heritage, wanted to have their own say, present their demands, as it were, their aspirations for the future. So that was extremely important.
1: The list of delegates included a veritable who's who of prominent black activists, writers and thinkers, including some young men who would become future leaders of independent Africa.
2: The most famous people who were there were Kwame Nkrumah, who obviously went on to lead Gold Coast, now Ghana, to independence in 1957. He had recently arrived to study in Britain. Jomo Kenyatta, who became the first prime minister, then president of Kenya. He was part of the Congress. Then you have somebody like Isaac Wallace Johnson, Sierra Leonean, very, very active as a labor trade union organizer throughout West Africa. Amy Ashwood Garvey, the first wife of Marcus Garvey, who'd been based in Britain since the 1920s, chaired some of the sessions, and the famous African-American activist, academic writer, W.E.B. Du Bois.
1: The first four congresses had all been organised by W.E.B. Du Bois, who was seen by many as the father of the modern Pan-African movement.
0: He was one of the great scholars of the United States. He was a great sociologist. He was a very dapper man. He had a Van Dyke beard, a delicate intellectual air. Remember, this is the man who, at the beginning of the 20th century, said the problem of the 20th century is the problem of the color line, the problem of the relations between the lighter and darker races of mankind.
1: But in 1945, the 5th Pan-African Congress was organised not by Du Bois. It was organised by a younger group, the Manchester-based Pan-African Federation. One of the key players was George Padmore, the Trinidadian intellectual, activist and former communist.
0: Padmore was the most disciplined person I ever knew. Remrod Strait. He had no sympathy for human weakness, for human foibles.
1: Padmore had a different vision for this meeting. He wanted more grassroots involvement. And crucially, earlier in 1945, Britain had hosted the first meeting of the World Federation of Trade Unions, which had brought to the country workers' representatives from across the world, including the British colonies. Padmore and his friends invited them along.
2: The organisers said, we are having a different kind of Congress. The workers and farmers are the great majority of people in the colonies, so we want to have a Congress based around their representatives. We no longer need doctors and lawyers and professors and so on to tell us what to do. The workers themselves can articulate their own views.
1: So in October, delegates gathered in Manchester and walked into the town hall in Chorlton. On the walls were the flags of Haiti, Liberia and Ethiopia, and there were slogans too.
2: Such things as oppressed people of the world unite, down with anti-Semitism, Arabs and Jews unite against British imperialism, down with Jim Crow, down with the colour bar. Labour in the white skin cannot emancipate itself while labour in the black skin is enslaved. What that shows to us is the internationalist politics of this Congress.
1: During the week-long meeting, delegates heard reports of the situation on the ground around the world, detailing the social and economic injustice of the colonial system and the scale of racial discrimination, not just in the colonies, but also in Britain and America. And crucially, at the meeting, there was a radical call to action, a plan to organise to end colonialism and change the post-war world.
2: The difference in 1945 was that they said that they'd been patient, but they would be patient no longer. We're not just appealing to the colonial powers to end colonial rule. We will use force to end it if necessary.
0: The background to all this is

0: black identity had been so distorted by slavery, colonial occupation. We had no sense of self, one of the key problems. And it came out in the Fifth Pan-African Congress that we had to rediscover ourselves, find out who we are, what we are, and not who we are told we are. You know, it's much easier to take chains of bodies than it is to take invisible shackles of minds.
1: Lastly, and most importantly, perhaps, they said that the great faults which will bring colonial rule to an end are the masses of the people, the workers and farmers, and that force needs to be organized. Organized strikes, organized boycotts. That is what is going to be victorious and bring colonial rule to an end. Writing letters and petitions wasn't going to achieve it.
2: And sure enough, grassroots organizations were key to the independence struggle, and Nkrumah was one of the first to put it into action. As local strikes and boycotts became central to the campaign which won independence for the Gold Coast, which became Ghana in 1957. But, says Peter Abrahams, many of the issues raised at the meeting were not resolved quite so quickly.
0: The thing we underestimated, I think, was the importance of economic independence and how cleverly the ex-colonial powers would hold on to the economic control that empire had given them. Political emancipation, they've let go. Economic emancipation is a much harder thing. And now finally, in the 21st century, we're beginning to see that real freedom has these three facets to it. It's political, it's economic, it's psychic.
3: The words of the late ANC activist Peter Abrahams, and Alex Last brought us the story of the highly influential Fifth Pan-African Congress held in Manchester in 1945. It was just 3 years later, in 1948, that Manchester played a central role in the evolution of the digital age. That was when a machine called Baby was born at the University of Manchester. It was a very early precursor to the modern computer. Here's Jill Kersley.
4: Manchester University, where anyone who urgently wishes to know whether 2 to the power of 127 minus 1 is a prime number or not, can be given the answer by an electronic brain in 25 minutes instead of by a human brain in 6 months.
5: And while you try and work out that calculation, here's more about that electronic brain, which is a very early computer. I've been looking through the archives to find out about this small-scale experimental machine, better known as Baby. In June 1948, the Baby became the first stored program computer, meaning it was the first machine to work like the computers we have today. The team building it was led by Sir Freddie Williams.
6: That although these machines can in fact do these complicated calculations at lightning speed, they can only do them because we explain to them how they should do them. We make them do them. Left to themselves, they wouldn't even have enough sense to come in out of the rain.
7: The world's first programmable computer shuddered into life at Manchester University in June 1948. It created a technological revolution.
8: And it was a man in Manchester who wrote the world's first computer program. It has been said of him that his mark is on every modern computer in the world today, and he's Professor Tom Kilburn.
5: Tom Kilburn, along with Jeff Tootle, relocated to work with Sir Freddie's team at the university, following their top-secret work developing radar during the Second World War. Here's Tom talking to the BBC's Brian Redhead in 1981.
9: Well, Freddie Williams invited me to come to continue to develop a memory system for a computer. About the middle of 46, he had an idea for storing digits on cathode ray tube. The cathode ray tube is essentially like a television tube, but signals put in by an input are stored there. By December 46, he stored one digit, one single binary digit.
5: It didn't seem that storing just that one digit on the cathode ray tube was much of an achievement at the time, but this was to be the start of something big. By the end of 1947, the team was clear about what sort of computer they were going to build. Funding was limited, but Tom used to work for the Telecommunications Research Establishment, known as TRE. This was very useful.
9: So I was able to draw on the

0: stores of FTRE, and by this mechanism we got cathode ray tubes and valves.
1: So you're really just begging bits and pieces to build it?
0: That's right, yes. With the permission of FTRE, of course.
1: Oh, of course, yeah. No, you weren't pinching this stuff.
2: The computer they built was quite ugly, and it was huge. It filled a room that was just under 6 metres by 6 metres.
3: As babies go, it doesn't really look that attractive. 3 cathode ray tubes for eyes, it weighs over 1.5 tonnes and stands 7 foot high. But there could be no prouder parents than the Manchester scientists.
2: That's the BBC's Maggie Philbin. Proud parent Tom remembers it wasn't particularly comfortable working in the room.
0: It was fairly full of valve circuitry, so much so that, of course, we didn't have a luxury of air conditioning or anything. The temperature often got above 100, and it was quite unpleasant working in there when the room actually got full of equipment.
1: Nor was it a thing of beauty, was it?
0: No, it wasn't. It was completely exposed to the elements. In fact, in order to cool the room, we opened some windows and there was a sudden summer storm, and the back of 2 or 3 racks was sprayed with water, and that cost us about 2 or 3 weeks of rebuilding.
2: Another scientist who worked with Tom on this hugely unattractive baby machine in the hot room was Jeff Tootle. The baby team built up the machine one unit at a time, making sure each unit worked before adding the next one.
4: We would screw it onto a post office rack and connect it up to all the other units, and then start to find out why it wasn't working properly. We went on with this process of adding the units until we got to the stage when we'd made a computer.
2: So they finally got the last unit in place, but would it work?
4: We fed in a few binary numbers, switched it on.
0: I can remember very, very clearly the day when the first computer worked. We'd been building up to this time. For several days, we'd loaded the program in, but there was always something wrong. And then, as we approached one lunchtime, suddenly the thing worked.
4: We saw the thing had done a computation.
0: Jeff Tootle and I rushed out to find Professor Williams and dragged him into the lab, and we sat there and saw it run again. There were great cheers, and it was very great excitement, actually.
1: It's always...
2: They'd done it. Baby was born. So let's go back to that complicated calculation that Baby was asked to do. Is 2 to the power of 127 minus 1 a prime number or not?
5: Setting the machine for this kind of problem takes a week. Then the brain is switched on and impulses passing to the computer make the actual calculation. The computer itself contains 1,500 valves. The brain at present is only in the experimental stage, the answer being read from a cathode ray tube. Later, an automatic keyboard will type the answer.
2: As soon as the baby had demonstrated what was possible, the university developed it into a full-scale operational machine, the Manchester Mark I.
6: Looking down on the control desk of our Mark I computing machine. I've been looking down on it because although these machines can do the quite fantastic things, they are really essentially simple-minded devices.
7: The team who created the Mark I beat competitors in Harvard and Cambridge to build the first computer that could be programmed. This is the program, written by Tom Kilburn, the world's first computer programmer.
2: And a very important question.
1: Now, what did the world think of this? I mean, people must have come, government people, other scientists, industrialists. Could they see the future?
0: There were a very small number of people, relatively, who were interested in computers at that time. It was widely thought that 2 computers would serve the whole country. And there must be tens of thousands of computers in the country now, of course.
2: In 1998, Baby hit the headlines once more.
8: Now, it was nicknamed Baby by its creators at Manchester University. As the very first electronic brain to store a program, it was the forerunner of all modern computers. And as our technology correspondent Christine McGerty discovered, Baby's been reborn.
9: Putting the final touches to a machine that bears little resemblance to the computers we use today. Just a jumble of wires and switches to the untrained eye. But engineer Chris Burton has spent 3 years rebuilding this once groundbreaking computer.

0: computer using the same techniques as the inventors. It was Tom Kilburn who wrote the first computer program and keyed it in himself. 50 years on, he's been helping build the replica.
1: The replica of Baby was built and is still on display at the Museum of Science and Industry in Manchester. Computers have changed the way we work, the way we play, the way we shop, and the way we socialise. And it all started with Baby.
2: We knew that something exciting was going to happen, but we thought of it in terms of scientific computation rather than the general explosion that's occurred in computers.
3: Jill Kirsty with the story of Baby, the forerunner of all computers, first broadcast in 2024. So Manchester has played a significant role in the history of so many aspects of our world, from music and art to the ending of racist colonisation and the beginning of the modern world. Finally, we have an example of the city's influence on how we think about the natural world and our rights to enjoy it. In 1932, hundreds of walkers organised a mass trespass on Kinder Scout, the highest point in England's Peak District. It was the result of a campaign by workers from Manchester for access to the surrounding countryside, much of which was privately owned. In 2012, Simon Watts used interviews from the BBC archives to tell the story through the memories of those who took part in the trespass.
4: It's the early 1930s, and a protest movement is forming in the northern industrial city of Manchester. Workers like George Haig want the right to escape to the country and walk up any mountain they choose.
5: I was 16, coming on to 17, don't forget that. I'd had a job indoors in a bleaching and dyeing firm, and to get out in the countryside at weekend was an absolute must. I was very keen on the right to ramble, and we couldn't at that particular time because there were always these keepers sending you back. They had sticks, and I know in a number of occasions I'd seen a shotgun leaning around, you know, within easy reach.

0: Sunday.
1: At the time, the Peak District, a region of wild country on the edge of Greater Manchester, was used largely as private shooting estates. Gamekeepers even controlled the desolate but beautiful plateau on top of Kinder Scout, the area's highest mountain. On April 24, 1932, the tension spilled over when George Haig and many others joined a mass trespass organised by an offshoot of the Communist Party.
2: It was floated by a very small club, of which I was a secretary, the British Workers' Sports Federation.
1: Benny Rothman, an unemployed 20-year-old motor mechanic, organised the protest. He told the story to the BBC years later.
2: We were working-class youngsters, largely coming from semi-slum-type towns in the Manchester area, obviously with a great thirst to get into the countryside from the rotten conditions. We were just ordinary working boys and girls.
1: Benny Rothman's group organised regular walking expeditions. It was a humiliating incident on one such trip that triggered the mass trespass, as Benny's son, Harry Rothman, recalls.
3: My dad told me years ago when I was a kid, they'd gone camping at a little place in the Peak District, and some kids had come up from London, because it was a national thing, and my dad and his mate said, oh, you know, these lads were from London. They'd never seen any wilderness. And they said, well, I'll show you this fantastic place called Bleaklow. And before they weren't allowed on, there was about half a dozen of them, maybe a few more. And these gamekeepers tell them to get lost, get off. And when they got back, they had a chat about it. And they said, well, if there'd been more of us, they wouldn't have been able to stop us. And out of that, that week, rose the idea of having a mass trespass. What would go with a lot more of us, and a group of keepers won't be able to stop us, there'll be too many of us.
1: The Ramblers put up flyers and wrote messages in chalk on the roads to advertise the protest. The next Sunday, walkers gathered in a quarry at the foot of Kinder Scout. Benny Rothman was amazed by the turnout.
2: There were far more people than we expected. We had a membership in the whole of Lancashire of about

0: 150 to 200 members, and there were between 400 and 600 ramblers had gathered. There was a real demand for something like that. When we had the meeting here in the quarry, there was quite a big group of policemen at the back of the crowd who'd followed us there, detectives who were listening and possibly taking notes.
1: With their police escort, the ramblers began to climb Kinder Scout, singing as they went.
2: The day was just ending and I was descending down Grinsbrook just by Upper Tor, when a voice cried, "Hey you, in the way keepers do, heed the worst face that ever I saw."
0: We went up the bank from William Clough in a long wide line, and as we went up the bank, the person in charge of the keepers issued instructions to the keepers to come down the bank and meet us halfway. There must have been a dozen, or slightly more than a dozen, keepers came down and met this long line of ramblers, brandishing the sticks and shouting, "Get back," and that kind of thing.
2: I may be a wage slave on Monday, but I am a free man on Sunday.
0: There were two scuffles that I know of. One keeper, in the course of doing his piece, which he said was gently persuading the ramblers to go back, he slipped and twisted his ankle. Another keeper actually hit Wolfie Winnick over the head with his stick, and Wolfie, who was a very tough lad, although he was a very quiet lad, was sufficiently provoked by this to punch him, and that keeper went down. And we just carried on.
3: The Manchester Guardian, April the 25th, 1932. Mass trespass on Kinder Scout. Battle with keepers. From our special correspondent. It was not an even struggle. There were only 8 keepers, while from first to last more than 40 ramblers took part in the scuffle. There will be plenty of bruises in Gorton and other parts of Manchester tonight, but no one was at all seriously hurt. After the fight, the police chiefs who had accompanied the mass trespassers left them alone, to their great though premature relief. We continued along the hillside to Ashup Head. The trespassers were urged not to leave any litter about, and to their credit, it must be said they were particularly neat in this matter. On Ashup Head itself, a victory meeting was held, and the leader now congratulated us on having trespassed so successfully.
1: As the ramblers went back down the mountain, the police finally made their move.
3: At the first beginnings of the village, the ramblers were met by a police inspector in a baby car. At his suggestion, the ramblers formed into column and marched into Hayfield, still over 200 strong, singing triumphantly. It was their last happy moment. When they got properly into the village, they were halted by the police. 5 men were taken to the police station and detained.
1: One of those arrested was Benny Rothman. When he was sent for trial in a nearby country town, one look at the faces in the courtroom told him the game was up.
0: When I looked at the stony faces of the jury, there was a bevy of army officers, majors, captains. There were no admirals there, but they threw a few landowners in to make it up. It was obvious that we were going to get no sympathetic hearing from them.
1: Benny Rothman and his friends got between 2 and 6 months in prison. The jail terms caused an outcry and galvanised the movement for countryside access. Nonetheless, it took nearly 2 more decades for the Peak District to be made England's first national park, and nearly 70 years for right to roam legislation to be introduced.
4: Without that, I don't think we'd be able to wander the way that we can today, because Derbyshire really is a wonderful county. To be without that opportunity to ramble in Derbyshire would be terrible. I'm very, very proud of what I did. None of my friends now are still alive, and it's very, very sad. It would be lovely to have them there today to be able to see what has really happened.

Simon Watts with the story of the 1932 Kinder Scout mass trespass, an act of defiance by people from Manchester which helped to shape the rights of British people.

0: to roam in open areas as enshrined in the National Parks and Access to the Countryside Act of 1949. So it seems we have Manchester to thank for many things. That's it from this edition of the History Hour. There'll be more next week, of course, so join us again then if you can. For now, though, this is Max.
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1: Welcome to the Bridge Zone. You're at the table with Barry and Mariana, and this morning we are starting in the gin world.
2: Hey, Mr. Tim, I can see the shape you're in. Finger on your eyebrow and lift.
1: Good morning, Mr. Gin.
3: Good morning, Barry. Good morning, Mariana.
1: How many k's did you travel this weekend?
3: Auckland to Mangawai is not very far. That's only about 70, 80 k's. So not far, Mariana, for a couple of sea points.
1: That's not what the man wants to hear, Ross.
3: No, that's not what we're after, but never mind. Let's bridge. I've got a lot of results. I'll rattle through them. I was really pleased to see that they actually ran the top Swiss pairs on Friday. Greg Buzzard and Moss Wiley won that. Queenstown had a tournament, mixed intermediate and junior, and in total they had 21 tables. Lisa Cassells and Annette Fear from Queenstown won that, ahead of Jan Ireland and John Bates. They were both from Alexandra. Waikanae intermediate, they had 19 tables, fantastic. And Ellie Malloy from Wellington and Elisha Hawkins from Hutt. They got an average of nearly 63%. They are two of the intermediate players that are on the ranking list and doing very, very well down there. Napier Swiss pairs. I want to mention this. It's not under my remit as such. First George Masters, along with your mate, Corbin Titter, one of your young youth pack guys.
1: One of my youth. Ellie Malloy is actually a youth player as well.
3: That's very good to know. You have to enlighten us when they're youth pack members, yeah? The junior in Queenstown was won by Susan Burgess and Debbie Reading. They averaged over 63%, both from Invercargill. They've got a really strong little group of players and little group of circuits in Wanaka, Queenstown, Invercargill, Balclutha. They play a good amount of bridge and play jolly well. Now, come out to Auckland. We had the Mount Albert New World Restricted. You'll like this one, Mariana, once again. Gary Chan was playing with Alex Shan from East Coast Bays for you, Barry. And they won that ahead of Aaron Starr and Bill Leach from Mount Albert. Top intermediates are there were very consistent players. Dashani Jayasinghe and Bart Van Hulst. They are doing so well in the intermediate circuit up here, and it's nice to see them come in so strongly in that restricted tournament. Mangawai Restricted, where I went to, they had 20 tables. It was full. Won by Peter Ball and Pam Rope. Now, Peter's the intermediate. Pam's open, but she only just went to open this year. So great result, and they averaged over 62% from Dargaville. They had tons of prizes up there, and second equal up there were locals Sue Bellin and Barry Bellin, equaled with Deirdre Oliver from East Coast Bays and Steve Moore from Warkworth. It was a new pairing for them, and they did exceptionally well. Top junior pair was Eileen Roddy from Hibiscus Coast and Putty Hookings from Mungfoy. A lovely tournament and very nice atmosphere. Great to go up there and support that one.
4: Did the Mr. Gin Man curse strike their scoring system, Ross? Because I tried to check out the results on Saturday and I thought, oh, no results up all day and Ross has gone to Mungawai. What's happened?
3: The Mr. Gin curse appeared on hand one, board one, the first round. By the time they got through the first few rounds, they had sorted it out. There was something wrong with the dealing, I think, not so much the scoring. I don't know the technicalities of it. But, yeah, there was a little hiccup there, and I thought of you, Barry. I thought, oh, God, he'll be down on at me again for that. It was nothing to do with me this time. There's some good tournaments coming up around.

0: around the country next weekend for the juniors and intermediates. And I wanted to ask you this. Northern Auckland Interclub is on Friday. Sunday is the Tops Harworth Interclub. And on Wednesday, what is this Poppy Roberts 5A pairs that goes on in Wellington? You can't actually enter it. It goes on all year. Do you know anything about it?
1: It's been going on for years. That's all I know. I don't really know too much about it. Maybe we should check it out, Marianne, and do some homework and see if we can find out who Poppy Roberts was for a start.
0: Excellent.
1: Got anybody listening in that knows of anything about the Poppy Roberts pairs? bridgezoneshuffle@gmail.com.
0: Because we need to know these things, Barry, Mariana.
1: Of course we do. We've got listeners out there that want to know as well. Anybody wondering why we haven't mentioned the race to 209B points for Ross? There were always going to be a few bumps in the road on the way to 209, and we might have struck one or two of them in the last couple of weeks. There's still time, Ross. Six more tournaments you've got to play in October.
0: Six, is it? Oh, gosh. All right, well, we'll see how we go.
2: Catch up with us next week. The Gin Man leads you out with the Gin Club motto.
0: Observer omne neminem time. Respect all, fear none. Have a good week. Light it and
2: send it out. Send it out now. Ifayakinate. Coming up next, we have Bridget, the gatekeeper of Congress 2026.
3: It's astounding. Time is fleeting. Madness takes its toll.
2: Good morning and welcome. We have Bridget. Now, Bridget, what surname do I use?
4: It's a very long story.
2: Okay.
4: For Bridge, I use Bridget Hannaway because there is another Bridget Wilcox.
2: That's right. She's from Hawke's Bay, isn't she?
4: And people always get us mixed up. So
1: it's a bit hard to believe. I can't believe there are two Bridget Wilcoxes that play bridge. There's only one Barry Jones. I mean, you'd think
2: there's
1: more
2: not.
1: Of them.
2: There's two Barry Jones. Remember, there's a Barry Jones at
1: Coast Bay. I seem to run into him. I haven't run into the other Bridget Wilcox either.
4: So over the years, I've been accused of playing in events that I didn't play in. And one time I went to a club that shall remain nameless, and I was checking in. And they said, what's your name? And I said, Bridget Wilcox. And the lovely lady on the reception desk looked up and just said to me, no, you're not. I know who she is. So that sort of put me off a bit.
2: Stolen identity.
4: Yeah. So it's easier in the bridge world to be my maiden name, which is Bridget Hannaway.
2: There we go, Barry.
1: There's only one Mariana Cullen, of course, Bridget.
4: There is only one Mariana Cullen.
1: Yeah. And you know what? It's probably just as well.
2: Thanks, Barry. We've had a quick sneaky at the Congress entries, Bridget, and they seem to be coming up roses.
4: Absolutely. So the Open, if we just sort of gauge it on the team's entries, which is the first event, the Open's sitting around about the same number it was last year when we played. The intermediate and the restricted have exceeded last year's numbers. And I'm very pleased to say that we have now got 10 junior teams entered in the New Zealand junior teams. Last year, we only had one entry early on and we ended up canning the event because there was no appetite for it. So it's great that there are 10 teams this year.
2: Well, I might be adding to that number because I have some youth players that are coming to play for the first time at Congress, and they are juniors.
4: Great. I do have a pair from Australia who are looking for teammates, if you have a pair.
2: Cool. That would be great. I will let the boys know.
4: So,
1: numbers are up last year. Is it up from the same time last year, or is it up from the final total last year?
4: Time of total last year.
1: Oh, really? Okay. Oh, that's great.
4: Absolutely. Yeah. So last year on day one, we had 144 teams playing. This year, at the moment, we've got 160 teams registered.
1: With a month to go.
4: With a month to go.
2: Oh,
4: so
2: my Lord.
4: If you want to play, get in. We do have more capacity this year, but not a huge amount more. So some events are getting towards capacity.
1: Wow, that's really good.
4: Be quick, get your entry in, or you may miss out. Last year there was 70 when we kicked off.
1: New Zealand team, pretty sure we'll go past 70 in the next month, surely. Yeah, I mean New Zealand pairs, I think there were 50.

0: table.
1: Yep, that sounds right.
0: The intermediate pairs, I see he's got 52 tables.
1: The intermediate and the junior pairs are actually going to be played in the big room at the Distinction, which can take probably close to 80 tables. So there's plenty of space there.
0: Tons of room for more entries. How many in the juniors?
1: There's only about 11 tables at the moment. What happens with the junior, especially in the pairs, we get a lot of late entries from the local club.

0: He aha te wā, ko te paupautanga o te rā. It's midday.
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0: This is the Johnstone Podcast. Conversations with interesting people about life, death, and other things. Dane Clark is a rarity, an Australian who has decided to make New Zealand his home. A professional camera operator who has covered the Olympics, Wimbledon, Formula One. Well, you name it, Dane's been there. He was also one of the first to witness the aftermath of the devastating Port Arthur mass shooting, a life-altering event that would reshape his perspectives. Currently struggling with bladder cancer, in this insightful and often profound conversation, Dane talks about the things that give his life meaning. I've been hearing about the Cambridge Sound Lounge for quite a long time, and every time I go on Facebook on the Cambridge grapevine, there's always an advert for the Sound Lounge, and I've been very, very curious, and here I am in the Sound Lounge on Kingsley Street in Leamington, and it's this lovely dark room, very cozy, and it's got sound baffles all over the walls, and you feel like you're in a proper, wonderful recording studio space. And anybody who's spent any time in a recording studio space just knows it's a wonderful feeling. It's like you're in this special little magical world of where you create things out of nothing. So here I am, and I'm sitting with the proprietor of the Cambridge Sound Lounge, Dane. And now, Dane, you've got lots of stories to tell me, but before I get started on anything, I have to ask you, because we know about Kiwis going to Australia, but Australians coming the other way, well, that's a very rare thing.
1: Yes. It's a bit of a long story. How much time you got?
0: We've got an hour.
1: I married a Kiwi, so I'm practically family.
0: Well, that's usually the way, isn't it?
1: That's right. My wife and I met at the Olympic Games, 2000 Olympics. She was a production manager.
0: And you were competing in which sport?
1: I was actually a specialist camera operator, and I was working on the basketball and gymnastics. Anyway, Penny was the production manager of the specialist company that I was working for at that time. I actually, before that, had spent 11 years with the Seven Network in Melbourne working on the first year of Neighbours, and then they got rid of it and then went to Blue Heelers and a show called Tonight Live with Steve Izard, like a David Letterman kind of show, for 4 or 5 years. So I was working on your normal drama shows, your comedy shows, your game shows, concerts.
0: So you're doing this work and you move on to sports.
1: Well, I was covering the drama during the day and the comedy shows and the variety shows at night. And then on the weekend, I would do Aussie rules football or soccer football and tennis, Australian Open tennis. I think my first Australian Open was in 1987 in Kooyong, before it was at the Rod Laver Arena, before they built it. Actually, they were in the middle of building at the moment. So that's a long time. I still go back there every once in a while. But so sport on the weekend. And it's interesting you ask me about the news. The only time I really got involved with news, one day I came in on a maintenance shift at Channel 7. It was 1997 when I was, I came in, and then I remember our production manager, Russell Gray, said, "Hey, look, you need to grab a camera, a news camera right now, because the news cameras and broadcast cameras, it's the same kind of camera, except for in the studio. And something's just happened in Tasmania."

0: And I had to grab one of the audio guys. We grabbed the audio guy and one of the reporters, floor manager, and we hopped in, had no idea what was going on. Something big was going down in Tasmania. Hopped on the private plane. They had a plane ready for us, taxi, airport, hopped on the plane, flew to Tasmania. It was the Port Arthur massacre. And I was one of the first camera guys to arrive at the scene of the massacre where he killed, Martin Bryant killed 32 people. So when I arrived, no idea what was going on. The house was still burning because there's not many rooms, not many roads on the way in. The house that they dragged him out of, they just dragged him out of it and the police were still there and it was still burning because he lit it on fire and I think he shot his parents. And then we drove in and there was just a place was riddled with bodies covered with blankets and, you know, whatnot in the car park.
1: How old are you at this stage?
0: 26, 27.
1: How did a 27-year-old Dane cope with, I mean, that's a big deal.
0: Oh, yeah, I blocked it out for years. I was there for 3 days and after the first day, so we did all the live crosses to Australia, to mainland, in front of the cafe. And there was, and then we moved, the next day we moved to the hospital where he was. And we're all camped, you know, the world media are camped out the front of the hospital and I'll go back to my room and drink myself silly, go back to the bar, you know, go to the bar, have a few drinks, go back to the room. And that was the only time, the only way I could handle it was have a few drinks and sort of try and forget about it. But and then after the third day or the fourth day, I rang and said, look, guys, please, I can't handle this anymore. You need to get me out of here. Very upset.
1: How did they respond to that?
0: They got me out. They were really good at the time. They flew in another camera operator, swapped me out. And I remember walking back into the crew room at Channel 7 and all the production news guys were all there and they all stood up and hugged me. They didn't say anything at the time. I actually don't talk about this much, but it's brought back some funny memories then. They just hugged me at the time and didn't need to say anything. It was just the camaraderie of the camera guys. And just went back into work, straight into the comedy shows, which I needed to be on. I don't think I ever did another news story after that. Yeah, you need to be a certain kind of person.
1: So you blocked it up for a long time. So I'm presuming there was some degree of PTSD.
0: I was offered counselling at the time, but I, you know, didn't really take it up. My counselling was just going back to work and spending time with my friends at other camera guys. I actually forgot about it, that I actually was there, and it was brought up not long ago, probably about 12 months ago, and I'm like, oh, yeah, that's right. I told my kids about it because I thought there was something that they needed to know about, you know, somewhere, something that had happened to Dad in his earlier life, especially, actually, I remember speaking to my son about it not long ago. He's just joined the military, the Navy, and he was doing his weapons training and I just wanted him to have a it gives you a sense of how much damage weapons can do in the wrong hands. You know the damage that it can do, not just to the person, but the whole community, the family, the country, everything. Yeah, we've seen that in Christchurch recently. It feels a lot longer. No specific counselling, but just blocked it out. I guess that's the only thing you can do sometimes.
1: I'm not going to share the whole story, but I've recently gone through a traumatic thing from my past. It's been resolved, and through the process, I was offered counselling. And my first response, because I'm a Kiwi bloke of a certain generation, was no, I don't need that. Mm-hmm. And I was counselled by a family who said, "Well, perhaps you do." Mm-hmm. And so I said yes, and I'm really, really glad I said yes because. Mm-hmm. I had no idea how helpful it would be.
0: Oh, right, yeah.
1: Yeah, so I would recommend counselling. Mm-hmm. If you're suffering from trauma, it really does help.
0: Mm-hmm. Yeah. Yes, no, definitely.

0: Yeah, just talking about it does help. But yes, that's one reason why I was quite happy to stay with the production department rather than news. But yes, no, you're right. We're right about that.
1: So it sounds like you're working a lot.
0: Here or over
1: there? Yeah, in your 20s, you're working every single day. Almost.
0: Oh yes, yeah. I was happy to work 6 to 7 days a week at the time. It was fun. It was the fun times of television and film, and then moving to then I went up to do the Olympic Games in 2000. Met my wife, who was in the industry as well, and both of us travelled around the world for a number of years, covering the Olympic Games, Commonwealth Games, X Games in the United States, MTV Awards, New York and LA, all throughout Europe, pretty much all the soccer. We moved to London, and we were both working at the BBC on the side as well. So I was working with working on EastEnders and Casualty in Bristol, I think it was. But yes, no, we worked all around the world. Got to work on a few big major movies. Worked with Terry Gilliam in Prague on what was it?
1: Not Baron Munchausen.
0: No, it was it was had Matt Damon and Heath Ledger in it. It was a fantasy movie. What was it called? It's got me. Oh, I have to look at my phone. Hold on. Anyway, he was an interesting character. What was the movie called? Matt Damon, Heath Ledger.
1: I always imagine that working on a film or a drama production, I would imagine the frustration of actors. Scene take after take after take. From a cameraman's perspective, does it get a bit dull?
0: Oh, it's actually quite. I find it quite boring working on a feature film. It's not as exciting as working on a live event where you like or a concert where this is it. Or you're working on the Australian Open, the tennis, or the US Open. We used to do the US Open, Wimbledon. Worked on Wimbledon where. If you're doing the main camera, and if you muck it up, the whole world's watching. There's no. Oh, let's do another take.
1: So you thrive on the stress.
0: Yes. Well, getting back to why I moved to New Zealand, that was actually one of the main reasons why I moved to New Zealand is because of the stress.
1: And nothing much happens here, so it's a place to relax.
0: I love it. I have zero stress here. It's been wonderful. The Adventures of Baron Munchausen. I remember that. Brothers Grimm.
1: I've never seen it.
0: Oh, okay. Oh, fantastic. Oh, it's a good, fun movie. Yeah.
1: I've always struggled with Terry Gilliam films. You know, people rave about them. I love movies, but he's not one of the filmmakers I'm drawn to. I find it. Very hard to enjoy his films.
0: Mm, yes.
1: But
0: he needs his gang with him.
1: That's just
0: the
1: me.
0: Rest of the Monty Python. But yeah, no, he's a bit of a strange one. It's a good movie, but it's a bit of a strange story. Not like the book, but yes, no, it was interesting. I'm a specialist camera operator. I don't do the normal talking heads shots. I used to do all the Wirecam, operate the remote robotic cameras, the ones that fly over people or a stunt scene where there's a car chase. I operate all the remote cameras that are on the remote arms, and at the Australian Open, at the tennis, I operate this camera that flies over the crowd on a wire. It's a Wirecam. So that's my main. That had been my main job for the last 20 years. Moving from a production cameraman, as in talking heads, into this specialist operating at the Olympics. Actually, was the first time I got involved with these special cameras. There was a guy called Garrett Brown, V very famous.

0: famous cinematographer, and he invented an inventor. Actually, he's actually more famous for being an inventor. He invented the thing called a Steadicam, which is you've seen on in many movies where it's this big harness they strap to themselves and they run around. And he invented this unit for The Shining and Rocky. So he did that iconic scene where he ran up the stairs, when Rocky's run upstairs in Philadelphia, turns around. Oh! He invented the Steadicam for that and The Shining, which I think were made in the same year. That shot where he was running through the maze in The Shining, that was all Steadicam. Anyway, I met Garrett Brown at the 2000 Olympics because part of the specialist camera team. And then after the 3 months that we were there, we're all, you know, all buddies, all the Americans and the British and the Aussies and the Kiwis. We would go out and have a few drinks afterwards. And I remember at the end he said, if you're ever in the States, you should, give me a call. Yeah, we'll come out, we'll go for a drink. And after the Olympics, my wife, whom I met at the Olympics in the same team, we decided to buy a camper van and drive all around the United States, pick it up in San Diego, drive around the States for a few months.
1: So hold on. You're at the Olympics. Mm-hmm. Everything's going on in super fast motion and you meet this Kiwi production person and... Was it love at first sight?
0: Oh, certainly was.
1: What did you look at her and go, oh my God?
0: Oh yes, yes. No, she actually, she's actually famous. Not famous. Her at the time. I met her. She was. I can remember. I see her face now. She's absolutely gorgeous, and her mother is a clerk. I'm Dane Clark. And she said that she saw, Dane Clark on the list. And she said, oh, my mother's a clerk. Oh, I wonder, should check him out. Anyway, walked in there and love at first sight. Yes, definitely. But after 3 months of working on the Olympic Games, we became pretty good friends, pretty good mates. And we decided to buy a camper van and just travel around the States because we got talking during the Olympics. I hadn't been many places at that time, and we drove around the States, and then we popped into Philadelphia and we pretty much knocked on Garrett Brown's door at the time, and she knew Garrett as well because we were working with the same team, and he was like, oh hello. I wouldn't think that, you know, someone would actually take up the offer of, you know, if ever. It was only 4 or 5 months later. And then he said, so what are you doing? Are you doing anything this weekend? I've got the MTV Awards, actually, in New York, and I need a camera operator for this Wirecam out the front of Radio City. So I said, yeah, no, that's fine. We hopped in our van, we drove up, and we worked on the MTV Awards at the front of Radio City for 3 or 4 days, helped set up the cameras, or this Wirecam.
1: Did it go well?
0: Oh, it was fantastic, yeah. It was a rapper called Ludacris at the time. He was huge at the time, like 50 Cent. And he was, it was right out the front. It was about a 300-meter cable run, and it was just zipping backwards and forwards, and they were dancing on cars, and like the whole Fame, you know, out of the movie, jumping on cars. They had the renter crowd all yahooing and singing, and the speakers. Yeah, it was good fun. Anyway, so after that, he's like, "Oh, so what are you doing next week? Because we need somebody in LA." So like, you know, we'd park our van and we'd fly to LA and do another job. And we stayed there for a number of months doing some work for Garrett at the time.
1: You would have learned a lot.
0: Oh yes. Yeah, amazing guy. Stayed with him, met his wife, stayed at his house for a while, and he was a really good guy. So he invented the Steadicam, the Flycam, the Skycam, which is the one that covers the football in the United States, very similar to Spidercam. and the dive cam.

0: the one that you know drop when they drop the camera that drops when the divers dive into the pool during the Olympics. The underwater camera that tracks underneath the swimmers during the swimming finals. Yep. So yeah, he was a great guy to get to know really well.
1: just before we move on, believe it or not, I was watching Kylie Minogue's performance of Dancing Queen at the 2000 Sydney Olympics.
0: Ah.
1: you weren't filming that, were you?
0: I was there. I don't think was that the opening?
1: I'm not sure. I just googled on YouTube. I just searched for Dancing Queen. I wanted to have a listen, and Kylie came up, and I thought, oh, I've never heard this version, and got to say, she did a pretty damn good job.
0: I wasn't at the opening ceremony, but I was at the closing ceremony. I can't remember that one. But Penny might have been there. She was going to all the venues as a production manager.
1: Because they had quite a few zippy camera things going on with that.
0: With her they would have had the fly cam would have been at the time, whom I ended up buying a unit from Garrett and taking it to London. And he had a number of these fly cam cable units running in the United States. And there was an older unit that he had. It was underneath the stairs. It was just boxed up underneath the stairs. And I said, well, what are you doing with that unit there? And he's like, oh, it's just an outdated unit. I said, well, they hadn't really broken into the European market at that time. So I said, how about I take it to me, Penny and I will take it to London and we'll see if we can get it working there. And I ended up taking the winch and the camera and all the remotes with it. A big spool of line, because it uses rope instead of steel cable. It's made of Kevlar, this rope, so you can put it up in the air, strong as steel. And I ended up like getting so much work. I was flying the guys over from United States to come and work for me in London. We were doing, you know, Wimbledon and the Grand National and all these different the Italian Football League, a downhill mode, Lavinia downhill racing, bike racing all over the place. Your Formula One, did a lot of the Formula Ones throughout Europe at the time. But anyway, I ended up buying Flycam Europe, and I would send them money back, like a percentage. And then I ended up completely buying out the unit. And then Penny and I, after working in Europe for a number of years, we had our first daughter. Her daughter was born in London. We moved back to Australia, and I was freelance back in Australia for 10, 11 years. Worked for Nine, Channel 9, a lot of stuff for Channel 9, ABC, Channel 10, just worked for all the networks. Everybody who wanted a flying camera introduced it to the Australian market. No one had ever had the flying cameras there before. So I introduced that to the Australian Open. And Bathurst, the camera that flies up and down the pit lane and tracks the cars down pit lane and tracks them out. So it was a new thing for the V8 supercars. We were there for a number of years, and then Penny and I decided that it's a very stressful job flying a camera over people's heads. So you're only one knot, untied knot away from the camera falling out of the air and possibly killing somebody.
1: That's what I was thinking when you were...
0: Travels 120 kilometres an hour.
1: Well, when you were explaining it, the rope is made from Kevlar, because that's what I was thinking. Gosh, if that thing broke...
0: Yeah. Yeah, I know. And especially at motor racing, when it's zipping along on a 500-metre cable run, it's scary. The winch is spinning away because it gets pulled along the line. It's not like there's a motor on the cable. It's actually like a closed loop system, so the camera gets pulled along through a winch. And you can, you know, I've done jobs where it's been, I've done the longest cable cam run ever, a kilometre. It was for the Pope. It was for the Vatican. And I did a cable run in

0: campaign for, I can't remember which pope it was.
1: It's been a lot lately.
0: Yeah, there are. It was one of the popes, not this one, but the one before. Actually, it might have been the one before. No, it's not the one before that. But anyway, it was a 1 kilometre cable run that would just track the Pope Mobile down as he's going through the crowd. It was off two big massive cranes that we'd had to set up and put a wire that, you know, you'd feed the cable up through the top of the crane through a pulley, and then you'd have to walk this cable a kilometre to the other crane through all the over speaker cables and over trees and around posts and lights, get it to the other end, and then you'd tie it off, and then you'd have to pull it tight and get it up in the air, and it's a very difficult thing to do.
1: A kilometre?
0: Oh, yeah. Well, it's never been done before, but anyway, it was a first.
1: And it worked?
0: Oh, yeah, it was great.
1: And you're sitting there praying the whole time there's got to be no mechanical failures?
0: Yes, yeah, because it's a big budget system. It's the first unit that gets dropped off the job. We need to save some money. Okay, what can we get rid of? Well, we can't get rid of the main camera or the wide shot. Let's get rid of the cable cam, because that's like $100,000 to have it there for a week. It's a big ticket item, so, you know, they get rid of that. I remember doing the Grand National. Lots of things can go wrong. Grand National, and it worked great. It was a 800-900 metre run at the time. Worked great. We're testing it. It's fine. And then the Grand National day happened, and we're tracking backwards and forwards and get some beautiful, pretty shots. And all of a sudden, the horses come out, and I'm tracking around backwards and forwards. And then all of a sudden the Queen comes out, and then all of a sudden the camera starts spinning by itself, and I'm like, oh, my God, I've got no control. And I'm yelling at the guys, like, guys, go up and check the antenna and make sure everything's plugged in. The tower's a 50-metre tower. It takes a long time to climb up. And we were trying everything, because it's only 4 races in a day. So the Queen would come out, and then it wasn't working, and then I'm getting screamed at by the director, and they're paid, you know, £120,000 for us to have this unit up. And it was, it just didn't work. And then the Queen left, walked back inside, and then all of a sudden it started to work again.
1: Spooky.
0: And then it happened the same thing with another 3 races. And we eventually found out it was MI5 hitting the big red button, jamming button. They jam everything. So the Queen would come out of their corporate box to watch the race. MI5 had hit that big red button, jam everything, so no one could fly a remote control, you know, bomb or, you know, a plane or helicopter or set off anything remotely. So nothing worked.
1: And they could have given you a heads up.
0: Well, and they didn't want to pay. BBC didn't want to pay at the time, so it was a big stressful thing. Fortunately, they'd already paid a deposit. So they didn't know that at the time, that they had paid a deposit. And so they asked for the money back. And I said, no way. I had no idea that this was going to happen. They're like, well, you should have known it was going to happen. I'm like, how am I supposed to know? Anyway, so that was a high-stress job. That was the worst job I've ever worked on. And I think the cable broke at one stage. We're setting it up and tightening it up, and we tightened it too tight at the time, and it caught on. It was catching on something on the top of the cable. This is the night before rehearsals, and then the cable went ping and broke, and I didn't have a spare. So that night I had to spend £15,000. To get another roll of rope in from the United States overnight. So there was like, you know, there goes any of my profit that night. So I had a guy get it and fly it in, and they had to quickly make it and get it off the reel, get a guy on a plane, no sleep, got it on, worked throughout the night or throughout the morning getting the cable back up again, and then got up for rehearsals. And then the job didn't work because the
1: bloody MI5.
0: Yeah, I know.
1: But when you
0: damn you, James Bond.
1: But when you think about, especially now, you know, with drone, watching the Russian misadventure in Ukraine.
0: Oh, yeah. And everything's fiber.
1: And the role of drones, you just realise anybody could fly a drone in from anywhere. And
0: That's right.

0: That's right. Yeah. Have you seen what the Ukrainians are doing with the fibre? Because they were getting jammed, same thing. So now a drone spools out the back of its the back of the body is 20 kilometres of fibre where they control the actual drone, and so you can't jam it.
1: I've seen images of Ukrainian fields just like spider webs.
0: Big cleanup that's going to be. Yeah, it's amazing. Ecological disaster that thing is.
1: It's one of the biggest ecological disasters of the last 50 years, and it's going to take them decades to get it right again.
0: Yep.
1: It's just awful.
0: I know.
1: When you start thinking about it, my brain starts swelling. But, kudos to them. They're courageous people. And they're doing the impossible.
0: That's right. So we use a lot of our the new radio-controlled drone technology now with our latest Flycam unit that is flown at the Australian Open and Melbourne Cup.
1: So you're still doing this work, Dane?
0: I own half the company, but I actually don't do much of the work anymore. I have a team of younger guys that do that now. I bowed out of that at some stage because of the stress. One reason why we moved over here, so in 2019, I was diagnosed with bladder cancer. And we made the decision, Penny and I made the decision that for us to have any support, family support, we needed to come back here where Penny's family is.
1: So Penny's from Cambridge?
0: No, she's actually a Denyvert girl, Penelope Holyoake. She's the granddaughter of Sir Keith Holyoake.
1: Oh.
0: Yes, Prime Minister from 19... He was Prime Minister in 1957 and then Prime Minister again 1960 to 72.
1: So he's, I think he's our second or third longest serving Prime Minister.
0: Third longest, yeah. Longest. And then he was the Governor General from 1977 to 1980. For 3 years, Governor General. And he's the only Prime Minister that held both positions as Prime Minister and Governor General.
1: And of course, he's very famous because he never forgot a name.
0: Really?
1: So he could. He could just meet somebody, he's out campaigning, he's shaking a lot of hands, hearing a lot of names, and 10 years later he sees that person and knows their name.
0: That's where Penny gets it from. She's my memory. She's amazing.
1: Well, it's a great trick to have if you're a politician,
0: yes,
1: you know.
0: Yeah, they do that whole, like, the name, and then they add, like, a little funny thing to that name, and they remember that. Yeah, it's a good little trick.
1: Penny's inherited the family trade.
0: That's right. Yes. So we moved back here, I had a certain amount of treatment for a while. No chemo, but immunotherapy during COVID. Actually, it was a bit of a tough time. Actually, we moved here. We flew over here, and then a week later, the world shut down during COVID.
1: So tell me about bladder cancer. It's not something I know a lot about. What causes bladder cancer?
0: Smoking.
1: Were you a smoker?
0: I wasn't a heavy smoker. I stopped smoking when I met Penny, actually, at the 2000 Olympics. She would have known that I smoked. But it was just the thing that people did in the crew room.
1: Oh, and of course, when you're doing a stressful job too, a cigarette is... Well, I don't know what it's like a balm.
0: Yeah. Exactly. Everyone smoked at Channel 7. It was, people would smoke, they have ashtrays on their pedestals, in the camera pedestals they'd be smoking during filming and drinking. They'd have a glass of wine on their pedestal, on their camera pedestal.
1: Couldn't imagine that in 2026.
0: I know. Oh, yeah. Drinking and smoking was, smoking is the big main culprit. Another thing is petroleum products, petrol, oil. I used to wash my hands with petrol if I got oil on it, if I was doing the lawns or whatever and I got a bit of oil or whatever on it, I just put a

0: bit of petrol in my hand and wash it, and the oil comes off.
1: I think we've all done that.
0: Well, yeah, petrol is a main culprit as well. So I now wear gloves. I fill my car up. I put a glove on. I don't even like touching the petrol bowser handle.
1: So what are the symptoms? The first symptoms you started suffering.
0: The first symptom I had severe back pain, and it was like a kidney stone probably. You probably think it was, and then I'm like, oh, that's weird. I couldn't. This has happened when I was in Australia, and I'm like, that's a weird feeling. Something's not right. So I got myself to hospital, and they did a scan, and they said there's a mass or something in your bladder. And they went in, they said, oh, we think, you know, you may have bladder cancer. We're going to go in for a bit of a look. So I had some surgery, and they said, yeah, they took some cells, and it had been, they said that there were some growths on the inside. It hadn't gone into the bladder wall, into the muscle wall at the time. So it was only carcinoma in situ, it's called. So it's just in the lining of the main bladder. But once it gets into the muscle, that's when you're in more trouble, because it gets close to the lymph nodes and travels throughout the rest of the body.
1: So you caught it in time?
0: I believe so. At the time, they said that if I don't do something straight away, I'll be dead in a year. At the time, which is a pretty big thing for you to hear. It's like, oh my God, got hit in the smacked over the head with a baseball bat.
1: So how many kids have you got at this stage?
0: Three.
1: So you really want to be here.
0: Exactly. And I wanted Penny to have her support. So I was doing the immunotherapy over there for a bit. They said it didn't work. Came back here and did another two or three rounds at the Waikato Hospital. And they actually said the same thing, that it didn't work. With the immunotherapy, what they do is they put a catheter in, and then they inject tuberculosis vaccine into your bladder, and you have to hold onto it for an hour.
1: So there's no peeing.
0: No, you got to hold onto it, so it's aggravating your bladder, and then you pee it out, and it's awful. It's like burning. Ooh. Yeah, this tuberculosis vaccine. But anyway, apparently it's supposed to be really good for you. And what that's supposed to do, it's supposed to stimulate your own immune system to fight the cancer. And, they said it didn't work. What's the next step? Well, we would like to remove your bladder. And while we're at it, we'll take both your kidneys out and possibly your prostate. And I'm like, That's not going to happen. So they'd been chipping away at me for a very long time to have this surgery, and I started looking into, or even before that, I was looking into my own therapies, natural therapies, water fasting, cutting out sugar completely. I was using a thing called it's a machine, a Rife machine. I'll get to that in a minute. I was using cannabis oil, which worked really, really well. I was also had been using fenbendazole and ivermectin. and also this machine called a Rife machine, which I sit there and I put a machine on me it uses frequencies at 45.72 hertz that stimulate or Royal Rife in 1970 invented this machine, and it uses frequencies. Everything has a frequency. Like a glass has a frequency. You've ever seen an opera singer sing at a glass and it shatters. That note that they use is a certain frequency, and the glass is at the same frequency. Like they give it a little flick and it makes this noise. And when they hit that note, it can shatter. And everyone's probably seen that on YouTube, someone shattering glass from a noise. So it's the same principle, where every pathogen has a certain frequency.

frequency, and cancer has a certain frequency, or whatever it is, 43.79, 437.79. And he would put a, Roy Rife would put a